0: are always welcome here at Lamplighter Theatre. On our last visit...
1: It's been 2 weeks, Constable, and not a trace.
2: We've combed the area and the surrounding villages, even the woods. I'm very sorry, Mr. Grey. We don't know what else to do.
1: Lord Jesus. My name's Abel. Abel Grey. I suppose you know that. Would you please have mercy on a stubborn man like me?
3: Mr. Grey, are you in there? I have an urgent message for you.
1: Yes, yes, I'm coming!
4: I've been sent to fetch you.
1: For what?
4: Nemo wants you.
1: Nemo?

0: out of time.
1: Hop off! You came for me!
2: Oh, Nemo! my Nemo! My dear, dear Nemo! I never thought I'd see you again.
1: And look who else is here.
2: Oh, you found him.
1: That's why I left the wagon. I saw little Nemo, and then Mary, and the man followed after me.
2: So he did take you. Where is the scoundrel?
1: He said he had a good reason and meant no harm.
3: Please, Mr. Grey, listen to him. He needs to tell you something.
2: I'd like to tell him something.
3: Follow me.

0: He's nearing the end, I'm afraid.
1: Is the dwarf here?
2: Yeah, I'm Abel Gray, Nemo's father.
1: Come near. Sit, please. I have something you must hear.
2: Very well.
1: Leave us be, good people. Thank you for your kindness to an outcast.
0: Oh, no, don't worry about it. It's very hard.
3: May I stay, Papa? I don't want to leave you.
1: Yes. The boy must stay. It is his story I'm about to tell. My name is Harold Weston. I was brought up to serve as the valet of Mr. Winston Oakley. My master wanted to travel through Europe one summer.

0: Harold, hand me my coat. This mountain air is giving me a chill.
1: We should go back inside, Master Winston. I could get you a spot of tea.
0: No. I need to watch for my cousin.
1: Your cousin? I didn't know we were meeting someone.
0: He doesn't know either. I wanted it to be a surprise.
1: So that's who you've been looking for all this time?
0: Yes, we missed them in France, but their ship's manifest has the last leg of their voyage here in Norway. Ah, there he is. With his wife.
1: Oh, a lovely couple. Very happy, it seems.
0: So it seems, though she would have been happier with me.
1: Should I go and greet them, sir?
0: I'll do it shortly. We haven't been that close, John and I. I'd like to remedy the situation.
1: I see. Oh, they're heading this way, sir.
2: John! John! Is that you?
3: Winston?
2: What a surprise!
3: I'd say.
2: It's so good to see you, Lydia. You are as beautiful as ever, even more so with child.
4: So good to see you too, Winston. Excuse me. Stuart, could you please bring our luggage?
3: I didn't know you were coming to Norway.
2: A last-minute business trip. What a fortunate incident that I should run into you. I never had a moment to tell you what a splendid wedding it was.
3: Oh, we were happy you could be there.
2: Well, tell me, how long are you here for? I'm going to hike to the Prakastølen Overlook this coming holiday. Perhaps you could join me.
3: That was the exact reason we came to Norway.
2: Wonderful. I'll have my steward prepare for the three of us. Just look at this view, John.
3: Oh, astounding.
2: Watch this.
3: You're out of your mind.
2: Now who's the daring one? You should see the view from over here. If you have the nerve.
3: You don't have to ask me twice.
2: Splendid leap.
3: Oh, that is beautiful.
2: Come closer.
3: There's really not enough room to...
2: Here, let me help.
3: That's a little too close, Winston.
2: Oh, I'm sorry. Here, I'll move over.
3: Yeah, Winston, stop. We're too close to the edge.
2: I got you.

0: No one will believe you, Harold.
1: You let him fall.
0: 100 times your yearly salary paid to you today.
1: 100? But, sir, I...
0: Annually. Every year on this day, you'll receive the same sum. You'll never have to work again. Don't you see, Harold? This changes both of our lives for the better.
1: Well, it would...
0: You're coming to your senses. Good. But first, there's something we need to consider.
1: What is it?
0: The heir. It will be born in a few weeks. The baby must disappear.
1: Kill the child?
0: Of course not. But I'm sure you can think of something. Think of what you can do with this kind of money, Harold. You could travel, have the finest of clothes. You could have your own valet instead of being one.
1: When would I start receiving the money?
0: Good man.
1: But a surprise awaited us when we returned.
2: Excuse me, madam. We have news we must speak with Miss Lydia about.
3: Well, you'll need to wait. She's recovering.
1: Recovering? Was she ill?
3: Didn't you hear? She delivered a healthy boy. Oh. He's a little small, but handsome as anything.
2: The baby has already been born.
3: It's a good thing the midwife was nearby. She'd been delivering a baby for some English vagrants living in a shack behind the hotel. Poor dears, their baby was stillborn.
1: English vagrants, you say?
2: Miss, I must speak with Lydia. I have urgent news about her husband.
3: I'm not going to wake her up. But I'll let you know when she does.
4: The heir is already here. It was all for nothing.
1: Perhaps not, sir. There might still be something we can do.
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4: I don't understand.
1: We are fellow Englishmen, are we not? I will help you if you help me.
4: But why do you want our poor stillborn child? And why would you give us a living one?
1: You don't need to know the reasons. I will offer you £2,000 if you do as I say.
4: £2,000?
1: That will give you enough to get back to England, start over. You can raise this child as your own.
4: But my wife, she's in a bad way. She's just lost her flesh, blood, and she's not well. I don't think she wants to raise someone else's boy.
1: It doesn't matter what you do with a baby, he's nothing. But give me the deceased one and take the money. You exchanged the infants, replacing Lydia's healthy child with the dead one.
9: I've not slept since. Guilt overwhelms me. The following day, Miss Lydia woke to learn that both her husband and her child were dead, and she followed suit. By the end of the day.
1: Oh, Harold.
9: Oh, I'm a wicked, wicked man. Winston, too. But justice came quick for him.
1: I heard. The lightning strike. And once he died, the money stopped, I assume.
9: Yes. And I had squandered away what I'd been given. I went on to live the life of a vagrant. Didn't care whether I lived or died.
14: The poor baby. What became of it? Did the poor couple raise it?
9: I tracked them down, not really knowing why. They left with the baby that night. Returned to England. The man called him Nemo. Nothing. Just as I'd said the baby was nothing.
1: Nemo?
9: Aye. From nothing, for nothing. From Nemo, for Nemo. The couple went to live in the cottage you rented. They couldn't care for the baby in their grief and left him in the cupboard, hoping someone else would find him, care for him.
1: That's where I found him.
14: Found me?
1: Listen, son.
9: After they left without the baby, I kept an eye on the house to see what would happen next. When I saw you carrying the baby the next morning, I was relieved. I left Everton, never to return. But my conscience wouldn't let me. All I had left was the ring, the only heirloom that could prove Nemo's rightful claim to the family fortune.
14: My claim, Papa? What is he saying?
1: It'll all become clear, my boy. So, how did you come upon us in the wagon so many years later, especially in the dark?
9: A stroke of luck.
1: Or a stroke of a heavenly hand.
9: Well, whatever you want to believe.
1: That's when you placed the ring so we could find it. J.M.O.
9: Yes. John Michael Oakley. But I still needed to figure out how to make sure that Nemo received his inheritance. I didn't know if I could trust you, and I didn't want to incriminate myself.
1: It's starting to make sense.
14: Papa, I don't understand. Where's the baby now?
1: You were that baby.
14: Me?
9: I'd named my dog Nemo as penance, so I'd never forget the evil I'd done. That night I slipped into your card. I knew instantly, as soon as you said his name. This boy was John Oakley's son.
1: No wonder you looked at him the way you did, like you'd seen a ghost.
14: There's no such thing as ghosts. Grandad told me.
1: You're right, son.
9: That makes you Master Nemo, the rightful heir of the Everton estate and the Oakley fortune.
15: Oh, excuse my interruption. The magistrate is here, as you requested. Are you ready to see him?

0: Nemo. Nemo?
1: Father. Oh, I fell asleep.
0: Oh, I'm sure everything you heard must have seemed like a dream.
1: So it's true about who I am?
0: It's true. Harold gave a testimony to the magistrate.
1: And the magistrate believed him?
0: Indeed. Harold even had signed documentation from the couple he traded babies with. The magistrate declared everything to be in order.
1: So, what does that mean?
0: That you are the legal heir of your family's estate. It's yours.
1: My mother and father, they died.
0: Oh, I'm sorry, Nemo. Oh, come here. Oh, but God had a plan for you, my boy. He saved you for a purpose, and you are not nothing to him. You want to hear something?
1: What?
0: Your mother told the midwife that she and your father had decided on the name John, if the baby was a boy. Do you know what John means?
1: No.
0: God is gracious. Or God favours you.
1: John, just like my father.
0: He was a good man.
1: Papa, do you think I could go thank Mr. Harold for finally telling the truth?
0: He's gone now. He passed away an hour after speaking with the judge.
1: Do you think he knocked and the door opened for him before it was too late?
0: Only the Lord knows, Nemo. John. But you should know, I heard his voice knocking on my door.
1: You did? Did you open the door and get invited in?
0: I opened that door. And Jesus, with open arms, came into my heart.
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5: Come in. Come in. We're so glad you could make it.
6: It's good to see you again, Abel. You as well, Nemo. Or I think it's more proper to call you John, I hear.
1: Yes. Thank you. And I'm enjoying my new name. And I think little Nemo's enjoying not showing his anymore.
5: Well, distant cousin of mine, what do you think about being the proper heir of Everton Estate?
1: Sir, I was wondering more of what you might be thinking.
5: We are very excited for you.
1: Really? But this means the estate is no longer yours.
5: John, when we first learned of the inheritance, we accepted it with open arms. Freely we had received, and now freely we are willing to let it go.
0: That is very honourable.
6: In fact, we've already started packing up. We should be moved out by the end of the month.
0: Oh, no, that's not necessary. We never meant to make you leave. Only thought that once Nemo came of age, he'd make this his home for his family.
1: Yes, we are happy where we are for now.
7: Nemo!
1: Did you hear? I've been given a new name.
7: Yes, but it's going to take me some time to get used to it.
1: Then you can call me Nemo. As long as you don't mind the barking.
7: I think John fits you better, though. Want to come draw pictures with me?
1: Sure.
6: You're very kind to let us stay, but we insist that John come and live here as the rightful heir. It's the home of his family.
0: Oh, then I have a proposal for you.
5: And what would that be?
0: Remain here and take John in.
6: Oh.
0: I know you've schooled your daughter well, and perhaps John could learn alongside her. Especially be properly taught in the scriptures.
5: That's an interesting proposal.
6: Mm.
5: I think that's a fine idea. What do you say, Mrs. Charlesworth?
6: We would love that, but I don't think it's right to separate father and son.
0: Well, how about this? I noticed when we were here last, a lovely guest house on the property. I could stay there.
6: Oh, the guest house would be wonderful. It's cosy, situated in the middle of the garden, next to a peaceful pond.
5: If you're sure you don't mind.
0: Oh, I'd be delighted.
6: The Lord has certainly opened a wonderful door for each of us.
0: Opening a door saved my life. And I first heard about that door through you.
5: I remember that day. The Lord prompted me to talk directly to you both. Ask and ye shall receive. Seek and ye shall find.
0: Knock and the door shall be opened unto you. Mm. I am thankful to be on the other side of that door now.
6: We are as well, Abel.
5: The answer is yes. We gladly accept your proposal for John to stay with us.
6: Oh, wonderful. We will be one big happy family.
5: Maybe you could even convince Ezra to move in with you.
6: Oh.
5: John's spoken so highly of him.
0: Ezra could live here too. Oh, I didn't even think about that. I'd be too good to be true. And the dog?
5: Yeah, my good sir, the house is John's. You don't need our permission.
6: That may be true, but it wouldn't be the same without Nemo.

0: Mother, are you home? John, welcome back. Oh, how are things at university?
1: Everything is going very well. And what a blessing it is for Elsie to be there this semester.
0: Oh, she's a good girl. Now, what are you doing standing out here in the doorway? Come inside.
1: Thank you.
0: I'm guessing we owe that big smile on your face to Elsie too.
1: You know me too well. We're engaged, Father.
0: Oh, that is wonderful news. I knew it had to happen. To think that little girl who handed you the drawing of a door would someday be your wife. Oh, makes me want to cry.
1: I couldn't be happier, Father.
0: Nor I. We'll have fireworks at the wedding, just like your father and mother did.
1: Oh, what a grand idea. We've spoken with Elsie's parents. They'll move into the other guest house and we'll start our family in the manor. Mr. and Mrs. Charlesworth will be your new neighbours.
0: They have been so good to me. They invite me over for meals more than I eat at home. Mrs. is such a good cook.
1: I'm so glad you don't have to be alone. Now that Grandad Ezra is with the Lord.
0: I'm really alone. Mr. Charlesworth said that if I ever needed anything, the door would be opened.
1: That's a great picture. An open door with a feast waiting for you.
0: Oh, yes. It is a great picture. And a great invitation to anyone who hears his voice.

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1: We've enjoyed our visit with you. Come back soon. You're always welcome here at Lamplighter Theatre.

The Lord is good, a stronghold in the day of trouble, and he knows those who take refuge in him. We don't live in this world very long until we are initiated, as it may be, with the idea that every day isn't going to be a great day. We recognize that there are going to be days when there are going to be trouble. There are going to be weeks of trouble. There are going to be months of trouble, in some cases years of trouble. Many a soul has known the low, dark clouds of discouragement and a long, black tunnel of despair. But in spite of that, there is a refuge and a source of strength for all God's children in the time of trouble. His wisdom and goodness will work things out for our good and for his glory. God has a way of getting us through the difficult, dark times. When he is near, we can gain from his strength. When the presence of God is there and we are strengthened by that, we think that, hey, I can do this, I can travel on. There is strength in his providence. There is added strength through the promise of God. I will never leave you nor forsake you. You can take that to the bank. I will never, ever leave you or forsake you. That will get you through a lot of difficult times. Anyone looking for hope may look to God, who is personally, actively, and perpetually good. And you can go to him for strength, which is found in his presence, his providence, and his promises. And even in our most troubled times, may we be reminded that God knows those who trust in him and will know us forever if we continue to trust in him. The Lord is good, a stronghold in the day of trouble, and he knows those who take refuge in him. Father, we thank you for your goodness, for your mercy. We thank you for dying on a cross for each one of us. Nothing that we deserve, but something you did because you love us and you're good. Lord, there are no doubt some in this setting today who are going through difficult, tough, hard times with no sight at the end of the dark tunnel. And my prayer is that they could look to you, seek your face, and allow you to work in their lives. For you indeed are good, and we give you thanks and praise for that. In Jesus' name.

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May the God of hope fill you with all joy and peace as you trust in him, so that you may overflow with hope by the power of the Holy Spirit. Romans 15, verse 13.

Lord is a shelter for the oppressed, a refuge in times of trouble. Those who know your name trust in you. 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Psalm 9, verses 9 to 10.

0: 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I'm Rebecca White, family nurse practitioner at Aslan Health. The Minnesota SAGE program is to assist low-income, uninsured women to undergo cancer screening. When cancer is found at a localized level, 5-year survival rate is 99%. But if it went other places in the body, the 5-year survival rate is 22%.
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2: And at first we start with, it's you we give glory to. Wow.

I'm only here for a minute and I want to make it count before time runs out. While I'm here, I want to be present, available and able to avail, to live with palms face up among closed fists, to spread hope in a world where it is hard to exist. I'm not here to prove I am right, but to love the person to my left and right, to do the small things that matter with humility and sincerity, like inviting people to the table, to come forward toward a forever, to connect to the depth of what it means to be forgiven and free, standing to see that all of this is from and for all of you. When Jesus said, "Follow me," he never said it would be easy, but he also never sent us alone. And I know in all of this, I am not alone. We go together. Can you hear the sound of steps multiplying, 1,000 strong, to continue moving the hope of forever along? I'm only here for a minute, and I want to make it count.

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He is our help and our shield. In Him our hearts rejoice, for we trust in His holy name. Let your unfailing love surround us, Lord, for our hope is in you alone. Psalm 33, verses 20 through 22.

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He freed me from all my fears. Those who look to him for help will be radiant with joy. No shadow of shame will darken their faces. Psalm 34, 4-5.

You are of God, little children, and have overcome them, because he who is in you is greater than he who is in the world. 1 John 4, verse 4.

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0: God exist?
1: Three persons.
0: Who are the three persons?
1: Father, Son, and Holy Spirit.
0: Where is God?
1: God is everywhere.
0: Can you see God?
1: No, I cannot see God, but He always sees me.
0: Who were our first parents?
1: Adam and Eve.
0: What did Adam and Eve do?
1: They sinned against God.
0: What is sin?
1: Sin is disobeying God.
0: Why did God send Jesus into the world?
1: To save His people from their sins.
0: What did Jesus do to save His people from their sins?
1: He died on the cross and He rose from the grave. From the grave. From the grave.
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what shall we say about such wonderful things as these? If God is for us, who can ever be against us? Since he did not spare even his own son, but gave him up for us all, won't he also give us everything else? Who dares accuse us whom God has chosen for his own? No one, for God himself has given us right standing with himself. Who then will condemn us? No one, for Christ Jesus died for us and was raised to life for us, and he is sitting in the place of honor at God's right hand, pleading for us. Can anything ever separate us from Christ's love? Does it mean he no longer loves us if we have trouble or calamity or are persecuted or hungry or destitute or in danger or threatened with death? As the scriptures say, for your sake we are killed every day. We are being slaughtered like sheep. No, despite all these things, overwhelming victory is ours through Christ who loved us. And I am convinced that nothing can ever separate us from God's love. Neither death nor life, neither angels nor demons, neither our fears for today nor our worries about tomorrow, not even the powers of hell can separate us from God's love. No power in the sky above or in the earth below. Indeed, nothing in all creation will ever be able to separate us from the love of God that is revealed in Christ Jesus our Lord.

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died for everyone so that those who receive his new life will no longer live for themselves. Instead, they will live for Christ, who died and was raised for them. So we have stopped evaluating others from a human point of view. At one time, we thought of Christ merely from a human point of view. How differently we know him now. This means that anyone who belongs to Christ has become a new person. The old life is gone, a new life has begun. 2 Corinthians 5, verse 15 to 17.

You have turned for me my mourning into dancing. You have loosed my sackcloth and clothed me with gladness, that my glory may sing your praise and not be silent. O Lord my God, I will give thanks to you forever. Psalm 30:11-12.

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Your unfailing love, O Lord, is as vast as the heavens. 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

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Psalm 16:8-9.

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Psalm chapter 100, a psalm of thanksgiving. Shout with joy to the Lord, all the earth. Worship the Lord with gladness. Come before him singing with joy. Acknowledge that the Lord is God. He made us and we are his.

For it is by grace you have been saved through faith. And this not from yourselves, it is the gift of God. Not by works, so that no one can boast. For we are God's workmanship, created in Christ Jesus to do good works, which God prepared in advance for us to do. Ephesians 2:8-10.

I passed on to you what was most important and what had also been passed on to me. Christ died for our sins, just as the scriptures said. He was buried, and he was raised from the dead on the third day, just as the scriptures said. He was seen by Peter, and then by the 12. After that, he was seen by more than 500 of his followers at one time, most of whom are still alive, though some have died. Then he was seen by James, and later by all the apostles. Last of all, as though I had been born at the wrong time, I also saw him. 1 Corinthians 15:3-8.

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Like what you hear? 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

Good and upright is the Lord. Therefore, he instructs sinners in the way. He leads the humble in what is right and teaches the humble his way. All the paths of the Lord are steadfast love and faithfulness for those who keep his covenant and his testimonies. Psalm 25, 8 through 10.

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0: Let all that I am wait quietly before God, for my hope is in Him. He alone is my rock and my salvation, my fortress where I will not be shaken. My victory and honor come from God alone. He is my refuge, a rock where no enemy can reach me. O my people, trust in Him at all times. Pour out your heart to Him, for God is our refuge. 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

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Trust in the Lord always, for the Lord God is the eternal rock. Isaiah 26, verses 3 and 4.

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God's way is perfect. All the Lord's promises prove true. He is a shield for all who look to Him for protection. For who is God except the Lord? Who but our God is a solid rock? God is my strong fortress, and He makes my way perfect. 2 Samuel 22, verses 31 through 33.

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Cause I'm so scared of inauthentic, I've just not been saying anything. And I'm sick of sanding down my edges to make this cross a crucifix.

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0: Welcome to Searchlight, a survey through Scripture with Pastor John Corson. It is our desire to bring you a systematic study of the entire Bible, chapter by chapter, book by book. Here on Searchlight, we are studying through the book of 1 Corinthians. We are now in chapter 7, where the Apostle Paul is talking about marriage and singleness. This is in response to questions that the Corinthians asked Paul about marriage. And Paul is sharing a very interesting perspective on this subject. Let's now join Pastor John for our teaching and see what the Lord will speak to us about marriage and singleness and living for the kingdom of God.
1: Now, I would have you, verse 32, without carefulness. What does that mean? I don't want you to be full of care. We would say, I want you to be carefree. I don't want you all full of care and worries and anxieties. So, he that is unmarried cares for the things that belong to the Lord. But he that is married cares for the things that are of the world, how he may please his wife. Now, if you are married, Paul says, inevitably, you're going to find yourself caring for your partner, your spouse. That's the way it should be. But it's going to distract you from the freedom that you would have had you remained or if you remain in a single state. So if you're called to be single, and you're not all caught up in man, the passion and the lust and the those kinds of deals, and you can be single, Paul says, you'll be freer, verse 32 and 33, because you'll be able to focus totally on the things that belong to the Lord. And it's true, fellas, and it's true, women, and you know it to be so. They say, you know, before marriage, a man yearns for his wife. After marriage, the why becomes silent. And that's right. A man should, for you that

there was three kids in the family growing up, and they came around and encouraged their mother and said, you know what? We're going to plant the garden that Dad planted every year for those 50 years that you were married. Indeed, their dad did just that. For almost 50 years, every year, he planted a garden behind their house full of cucumbers. And man, he was really into growing the best cucumbers in the county. Fertilized them, figured out exactly how much water to give them and the way to plant them, how to cultivate them. His wife then took the cucumbers and she became a champion pickler. She made pickles out of these cucumbers. Pickling, and coming up with special kinds of pickling processes by which the flavor would be just perfect. And she won a prize or two in a pickle contest. So these kids come and say, hey, Mom, we're going to plant the garden. And the mother said to those kids, no need for that. You see, quite frankly, I always hated pickling. But your dad was just so into gardening and he was so into his prize cucumbers. I just love him and did it for him. Well, the youngest son couldn't believe what he heard. And he told his older brother, I can't believe Mom said that. Dad told me just a few months ago that he hated growing cucumbers. He did it because he thought Mom was into pickling. And when I read that story, that true little story, I thought, you know, interesting. Is that a sweet story or a sad story? Is it a dilly or is it sweet, you know? Pardon me. Is it sweet because they did that for each other, or is it sad because they spent so much time doing things that neither one liked? And I conclude personally that it's a sweet story. Oh, I understand the reaction of that youngest son. Can't believe it. But in reality, you know, they were doing it for each other. That's the way it should be. Where spouses are doing what they do for the other party's pleasure. And if you're married here tonight, husband or wife, this is what you are to do. You are to be about giving your spouse joy and pleasure. You're to bless them. For later on, Paul would tell the Ephesians, husbands, you love your wives as Christ loved the church and gave himself for it. You give, and you give, and you give, and you give, hubby. Whether she's responding, whether she's reacting, that's irrelevant. Jesus died when people were mocking and cursing and spitting. He died for those very people that were doing those things to him. He looked on them and said, Father, forgive them. And I'm to do that for my wife. And my wife is to do that for me. Where we are giving ourselves to each other. My priority is still to be the kingdom. You see, that's to be my priority. That's to be Tambo's priority. But that doesn't mean that therefore we don't give ourselves to each other, because that is part

0: of what seeking first the kingdom is about. Obeying the command of the king, which is love your wife as Christ loved the church. Submit to your husband, even as you submit to the Lord. That's part of being about the work of the kingdom. So it's not contradictory here, but rather Paul is sharing with us, saying, this is the way it is. If you are married, then you're going to be about the things that please your spouse. But if you're single, you don't have that obligation. So you can be about serving however the Lord might lead you, very liberally, spontaneously, without worrying about how this is going to affect your husband or your wife. You're just free to follow the leading of the Lord immediately, spontaneously. But we are to be those who do care for our spouse. Came across an interesting statistic today. Meant to bring it in, but I recall it, I'll tell it to you. They have now found that men who kiss their wives every morning before they go to work, they live 5 years longer than men who don't kiss their wives in the morning before they go to work. They have 50% fewer auto accidents. And they make 30% more on the average in their annual income. Interesting. They live longer. They drive better. Their earnings are higher if you kiss your wife. I suppose if some insurance company comes across that, they'll have a special kisser's discount on life insurance. But it's healthy for you. That's been proven statistically to care for your wife, to be affectionate towards her, tender with her. Paul says this is right. That's the way it should be. But if you're not married, you're free to please the Lord singularly. Now, he says in verse 34, there is a difference also between a wife and a virgin. The unmarried woman careth for the things of the Lord, that she may be holy both in body and in spirit. But she that is married cares for the things of the world, how she may please her husband, and she should. That's the fact. The one who is married has an obligation to figure out and to be engaged in pleasing her hubby. But the single sister, the virgin, who is in that single state, she has the opportunity to be about pleasing the Lord singularly. This I speak, verse 35, for your profit, not that I may cast a snare upon you. I'm not trying to trip you up or burden you down. But for that which is comely, it's a beautiful thing if you're single. Don't let society or your parents who are worried about you or whoever it might be put a pressure on you. The scripture says that if you're single and you're about serving the Lord in your celibacy, that's a beautiful thing. You can attend upon the Lord without distraction. There is a woman in the scripture who models this very, very effectively. She was married. She found herself single. And then she served the Lord night and day in the temple. Her name is Anna. I'll read to you from Luke chapter 2. Her story is a blessing to me because she was married for 7 years, I believe. Verse 36 tells us about this Anna of Luke chapter 2. One Anna, a prophetess, the daughter of Phanuel of the tribe of Asher, she was of a great age. She lived with her husband 7 years from her virginity. So she was married for 7 years. Then she was a widow of 84 years. She was an old lady. Married for 7 years. Then she was single for 84 years. And what did she do? It says she departed not from the temple, but served God with fastings and prayer night and day. I like that. She didn't panic about her single state. She didn't lament her situation. But she realized, hey, I have an opportunity to serve the Lord without distraction. I was married for 7 years. By the way, 7 is the number of completion. I have no doubt that she, being a godly woman, had a good marriage. But then she was gifted in such a way that she didn't have to get married, didn't feel that compulsion. Rather, she went into the temple and night and day. Notice it says that she went into the temple, not to the sandpiper or rock and rodeo. That's a waste. If you're single and doing that, that's... Anna's a wise lady. She's single and she says, I'm going to hang out with God's people. I'm going to hang out in the temple. And what happened? And she coming in, verse 38, that instant as Joseph and Mary just brought the babe Jesus into the temple for dedication. She came in that instant and she gave thanks likewise unto the Lord and spoke of him to all that looked for redemption in Jerusalem. She recognized what only one other man knew, a man named Simeon, spoken of earlier in the chapter. She recognized, hey, this babe in the arms of Mary or Joseph, that's not an ordinary child. She had revelation. She had understanding. She had insight. She really knew what very few others did. She prayed to the Lord night and day. She looked for the Lord, waiting for this day. She talked about the Lord to everyone that came her way. Can I encourage you, if you're single, because you've been widowed or because of a divorce situation, to follow the example of Anna? Unless or until the Lord brings you that special person. This is the highest example. Just hang out with God's people. Look for the Lord. Pray to the Lord. Talk about the Lord. Do you think that she stayed there for 84 years because she was miserable? Do you think she wishes that she had a rock and rodeo there in Jerusalem to go to? Or do you think that she was highly fulfilled and a rich and deep and anointed lady? Do you think that she stayed there year after year after year because she found what she was craving for in the Lord and with the Lord, and then she saw the Lord as that little baby? And do you think in heaven right now she is lamenting that her name is in the Bible? That she is an example for all people throughout history to see the way that single life should be lived for however long the Lord has a person single. Do you think she's saying, oh, bummer. I could have went on the dating game. Or whatever's on TV. I could have, bummer. Wish that was around when I was in Jerusalem. Nah. Marvelous example So as long as a person is single, just resting in the Lord, here is a good model. Hang out in the temple with God's people, wherever that might be. Pray to the Lord. Look for the Lord and talk about the Lord. You'll be blessed exceedingly. This is what a woman can do. Now, she can serve without distraction in that situation. Conversely, so can a man. But verse 36. Now Paul is talking about another area. He's talked about the freedom that comes in single living. He's talked about the rightness, the normalcy, the permissibility of getting married. And it's important, particularly if you feel that need and to avoid fornication again. Verse 2, man, if these pulls are in you, then you need to get married. But at the same time, realize that in due season, the Lord will bring to you that right person. Don't be seeking. Don't be jungle cruising. Just trust in the Lord. Good advice. Now he talks about what a man should do with his unmarried daughter. In these days, of course, fathers arranged marriages for their daughters. I wish it was still that way. I really do, and it's interesting how when your kids begin dating, how you really wish that you could be the one to... Now he's talking to those dads. Well, what should we do with our daughters? He says, if any man think that he behaves himself uncomely towards his virgin, towards his unmarried daughter is the idea here. If she pass the flower of her age, it's a nice way of saying she's starting to rot. She's getting older, and that's what it's saying, truly. But he has power over his own will. In other words, he is in a place where he can really give direction and steering to his daughter. He has power. He has authority. It's acceptable for her, and it's okay in him, you see. If that's what the situation is, and he has so decreed in his heart that he will keep his virgin, he doeth well. If he can guide his daughter into living in a single state, devoting yourself to the Lord, and he has that permission, he has that freedom, and it's working, then Paul says that's good. That's okay. But he goes on to say, if she pass the flower of her age and needs to require, let him do what he will. He sinneth not, let them marry. In other words, if the daughter is feeling a need for and a desire to get married, hey, that's cool, that's acceptable, that's normal, that's wonderful. But if, verse 38 goes on to say, if he can keep her, 37, pardon me. Speaking about rotting, verse 37. If he has steadfastness in his heart and there's not a need, that is, he's not being pressured by his daughter and the situation isn't, you know, causing all kinds of consternation, and he has decreed in his heart that he will keep his daughter, that is, he will encourage her to be single, then he doeth well. So again, it depends upon the situation of where your daughter is at and what the Lord is doing.
1: That same reason would apply to many situations. There isn't a hard and fast rule here. It isn't the law. The situation is handled according to how God is working in the individual person. We will conclude this interesting look at marriage and singleness on our next program. We do hope that you can join us again then. 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

waited patiently for the Lord to help me, and He turned to me and heard my cry. He lifted me out of the pit of despair, out of the mud and the mire. He set my feet on solid ground and steadied me as I walked along. He has given me a new song to sing, a hymn of praise to our God. Many will see what He has done and be amazed. They will put their trust in the Lord. Psalm 40, verses 1 through 3.

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0: Welcome to The Word for Today, featuring the Bible teaching ministry of Pastor Chuck Smith, founder of the Calvary Chapel Movement. This radio program is a chapter-by-chapter, verse-by-verse study through the entire Bible. And on today's edition of The Word for Today, Pastor Chuck continues his message, The Unveiling of the Future, as we pick up in Revelation chapter 1, verse 1. And now, with today's study, here's Pastor Chuck.
1: Shall we turn in our Bibles now to the book of Revelation, chapter 1. The revelation of Jesus Christ, the Greek word apocalypse, is literally the unveiling. So in the very first phrase, you have what the book is all about. It is the unveiling of Jesus Christ, the lifting of the wraps. And as when I was a child, I lived in Ventura, went to elementary school in Ventura. I played in the school orchestra, and the city had, in front of the city hall, had a sculpture, make a sculpture of Father Juan Aparo Sierra, who had established the mission there in Ventura. And so the day came for the unveiling of the statue. And among other things for entertainment, they had our school orchestra there playing. So I was sitting there in the violin section. And the mayor made his speech, and the county supervisors made their speeches and all. And the Catholic priest made his speech. And then finally, the crane that was there, they had a ring in the top of the canvas that was covering this large statue. And so, you know, they began to crank up the canvas, and finally we could see what was under the canvas, the statue of Father Juan Aparo Sierra. It was the unveiling. It was the apocalypse, the unveiling of this statue. And we could finally see what was behind the wraps. Now, there is a common misconception concerning the book of Revelation, and a lot of people will say, oh, I never deal with the book of Revelation. That's a sealed book. Exactly the opposite. Rather than a sealed book, it's a unveiling. It's taking the wraps off. It's taking the seals off. It's allowing you to see what the future holds as far as Jesus Christ is concerned. So it is the revelation or the unveiling of Jesus Christ as far as the future, which God gave to him to show to his servants the things which must shortly come to pass. And he sent and signified it by his angel unto his servant John. So for the most part in the book of Revelation, there will be the angel speaking to John and revealing to him the things that were revealed to him by Jesus Christ. So he sent this revelation by the angel to John. And there are times when the angel appears to John. There are times when John sees the Lord himself. There are times when the elder is explaining aspects of this revelation to John. But the basic format was the revelation of Jesus Christ given to him by God to show to him.

that he saw. Now, the most of this revelation came to John by way of visions. And a vision is really insight into the spirit world. Now, there is a spirit world that exists about us. We cannot see it with our natural eyes. But God can open our eyes to the realm of the spirit, and the capacity of being able to see the spirit realm is called a vision. Now, the spirit realm is the eternal realm. So in a vision, you can spiritually see things either past, present, or future, because the eternal realm is a timeless realm. And so John, a little further down, is going to say that on the Lord's day, he was in the spirit unto the day of the Lord. That is, he saw the things that are going to yet transpire in the future. He saw things that have not yet taken place. Time hasn't yet caught up with it. Blessed is he that reads and they that hear the words of this prophecy. So it is a easy book for me to plunge into, because I know you're going to be blessed even though I may not say anything worthwhile. Because we're going to be reading the word of this prophecy and hearing the word of this prophecy. And so there is a built-in promised blessing for you. You can't escape it. It's there promised to you by the Lord. Those that read and those that hear. So I'm going to be blessed. And if you'll keep up with your reading, you'll be blessed. You'll be blessed as you hear. Not only hearing, though, but also keeping those things which are written therein, for the time is at hand. There has always been in the church the sense of urgency and immediacy as far as the return of Jesus Christ. The time is short, we are told in verse 1. Here in verse 3, the time is at hand. And there is a sense in which that is perennially true. Time is always short for each of us. We don't know how much time we do have. If we live to be 100 years, time is short. Such a short time, especially in comparison to eternity. So now the greeting of John, beginning with verse 4, John to the seven churches which are in Asia. We know that seven is a number that is symbolically used in the scripture often. The number of completeness. It's called the number of perfection, but the Greek word perfection and its use is different from our use of the word perfection. We think of something without flaw. The idea in the Greek is literally fully matured, or of full age, or complete. So we find that there are in many things that have a seven as a completion. For instance, there are 7 days in the week. So you have a complete week, 7 days. Seven notes on the scale. Then you start over again. Do, re, mi, fa, sol, la, ti, do. And you have to go to do, re, mi again. So the seven makes the complete scale. The seven churches. There were more churches than this in Asia. There were some very prominent churches in Asia. For instance, the Church of Galatia, also established by Paul. The Church of Colossae, which Paul wrote to. Not really far from the church of Ephesus. So why seven churches? It's to give you the complete picture of the church. Grace be unto you and peace from him which is and which was and which is to come, and from the seven spirits which are before his throne. The first, of course, is a description of God. From him which is, which was, and which is to come. And this is a way of describing the eternal nature of God.
He is, he was, he is to come, but he is all of that at the same and time. You see, there is no past or future.

0: with God, it is all now, for he dwells in the eternal. I am that I am. Only God can declare that because he is in the eternal. I am, I may say that, but then I was, because I said I am a moment ago. But God dwells in the eternal. I am that I am, the eternally present one. So in describing the eternal character of God, he is, he was, he is to come, all at once and the same. The seven spirits which are before his throne, again, the completeness of the work of the Holy Spirit, the seven being the number of symbolism again, of completeness. And from Jesus Christ. And now when he comes to Jesus Christ, he has quite a bit to say. Who is the faithful witness? The word witness in the Greek is martys. And it is the word from which we get our word martyr, which has come to mean one who dies for his faith. But originally, the idea is one who has a faith so strong that he would die for it. And so Jesus is the faithful witness. What does that mean? He is the faithful witness of what God is. Do you want to know what God is? You can look at Jesus Christ and know exactly what God is. No man has seen the Father at any time, but the only begotten Son who was in the bosom of the Father, he hath manifested it and made him known. So that when Philip said to him, Lord, just show us the Father and we'll be satisfied. He said, haven't I been so long a time with you and haven't you seen me, Philip? Don't you realize that he who has seen me hath seen the Father? The faithful witness of what God is. Now, we are called to be witnesses for Jesus Christ. That is, it should be that people could look at you and know exactly what Jesus is like. That's God's intent and purpose for your life. That is what the Spirit is seeking to accomplish in conforming you into the image of Christ. So that as the Spirit's work is complete in me, I will respond as he responds. I will love as he loves. I'll forgive as he forgave. I will be his representative. I will be his true and faithful witness. The witness of what he is, even as he was the true and faithful witness of what God is. And so unto Jesus Christ, the faithful witness, and the first begotten of the dead, that is, the first of this whole hope that we have of eternal life through him. And the prince of the kings of the earth, King of kings and Lord of lords, we will be proclaiming him in a few weeks as we get to chapter 19. Unto him that loved us and washed us from our sins in his own blood, the redemption that is ours through Jesus Christ. More than that, he has made us kings and priests unto God and his Father, and to him be glory and dominion forever and ever. Amen. So the work of Jesus Christ, he was the faithful witness. He is the first begotten from among the dead. He is the prince of the kings of the earth, but he loved you. And he redeemed you with his blood in order that he might make you a kingdom of priests unto God, in order that he might receive glory and dominion forever. Behold, he cometh with clouds. Probably a reference to the church that is coming with him. In the 11th chapter of the book of Hebrews, it tells us of all of these Old Testament saints who, through faith, made their mark upon the world. And then chapter 12 begins, seeing we are encompassed about with so great a cloud of witnesses, the multitudes of people. Behold, he cometh with clouds, the multitudes of people that will be returning with him, the church. And when Christ, who is our life, shall appear, then shall we also appear with him in glory. Behold, he cometh with clouds, and every eye shall see him. Contrary to what the Jehovah Witnesses teach, that he came privately in 1914 into the secret chamber, and only those with spiritual eyes could see him. And he now rules the world in the kingdom age from this secret chamber. Satan is bound, cast into the abuso. Well, they left a chain too long. And he's got too much freedom to suit me. Every eye shall see him, and they also which pierced him at his second coming. We are told that Jesus came as far as Bethany with his disciples there in the Mount of Olives, and then he ascended up into heaven, and a cloud received him out of their sight. And while they were standing there, two men stood by them in white apparel and said, "Ye men of Galilee, why stand ye here gazing into heaven? For this same Jesus is going to come again in like manner as you have seen him go into heaven." Every eye shall see him. He's going to come. It'll be a public coming. Jesus is coming in the flesh to establish God's kingdom upon the earth. Every eye shall see him, and they also which pierced him shall mourn. There is a prophecy in Psalm 22 concerning Jesus Christ, and it said they pierced his hands and his feet. They that pierced him shall see him. In Zechariah, another prophecy concerning Jesus Christ, and they shall look upon him whom they have pierced. And again in Zechariah, and they shall say unto him in that day, "What are the meaning of these wounds in your hands?" They shall look upon him whom they have pierced. And all of the families of the earth shall wail because of him. Even so, amen. The recognition, finally, that Jesus is indeed the Messiah, the longed-for Messiah, that the nation of Israel has waited for and sought. That recognition will come, but only after Jeremiah's prophecy is fulfilled and Jacob has gone through a time of great trouble and great sorrow. But they will look upon him whom they have pierced. Even so, amen. Now Jesus addresses John directly and declares, "I am the Alpha and the Omega, the beginning and the ending, saith the Lord, which is and which was and which is to come, the Almighty." Now, whether or not this is Jesus or God, it really is immaterial, because Jesus addresses John in a moment in verse 11, saying, "I am Alpha and Omega, the first and the last, and what you see, write in a book." Now, if God declares of himself, "I am the Alpha and the Omega, the beginning and the ending," and Jesus declares, "I am the Alpha and the Omega, the beginning and the ending," there, you know, I used to take geometry back in the ancient days, and there was something about equal angles and equal sides, you know, make an isosceles triangle or something, you know. They are equal. If your angles are equal, sides are equal, then they become equal. Now, if God says, "I am the Alpha and the Omega, the beginning and the ending," and Jesus says, "I am the Alpha and the Omega, the beginning and the ending," then it makes them the same. In the beginning was the Word was with God, the Word was God, the same was in the beginning with God, and all things were made by him, and without him was not anything made that was made, and the Word was made flesh, and he dwelt among us. The Alpha and the Omega, the beginning and the ending. So now John gives you a little background to the vision. He said, "I, John, who also am your brother and companion in tribulation, and in the kingdom and the patience of Jesus Christ, was in the island that is called Patmos for the word of God and the testimony of Jesus Christ. Now, at this time, all of the rest of the apostles had all been martyred, all been put to death by the Roman government. John is the only one of the original left. He's well into his 90s. It is estimated that this was written in 96 AD. And it is estimated that John was probably approximately the same age as Jesus. So John is probably close to 96 years old at the writing of this book. He's in a little rocky crag out in the Mediterranean, offshore a little bit from the area of Ephesus. And he's there for the word of God and the testimony that he has, exiled to the island of Patmos. According to Eusebius in his book on church history, as he records the violent death of all of the other apostles, he says concerning John that there was the attempt to boil him in oil, but he survived the experience of being boiled in oil. And so they exiled him to the island of Patmos. God wasn't through with John yet. God had one final word for man. The book of Revelation needed to be written, and John was the one that it was eminently qualified to write the book. And so there on the island of Patmos, the aged John received this vision of the future.
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0: May the Lord be with you and bless you and keep you in his love and grace. 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Alert unto the Lord in these last days when the world around you is walking in its drunken stupor. May your mind and heart be clear, sensitive to God and to the things of the Spirit. In Jesus' name.
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Psalm 25, verses 4-5.

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Psalm 62, verses 1 through 2.

0: I am not ashamed of the gospel of Christ, for it's the power of God unto salvation for those who believe. 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

to pay that. The moment that you sin, your life has been indebted, and his mercy is the only reason he ain't yet collected. So that's why they would sacrifice lambs in they places, but it didn't clear the debt, it was just a partial payment. Now we gon' take a recap and see the Lord working. Nothing was an accident,

May the God of hope fill you with all joy and peace as you trust in him, so that you may overflow with hope by the power of the Holy Spirit. Romans 15, verse 13.

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1: It's time to hop on the Bible bus with Dr. J. Vernon McGee in this morning's broadcast of Through the Bible.

0: Was Jesus ever tempted to quit? Maybe you remember when we studied how Satan tempted Jesus in the wilderness early in his ministry. Well, in our study of Matthew 26, we're going to see that Jesus' greatest temptation came at the end of his ministry, just as he was about to give his life on the cross. This is Through the Bible with Dr. J. Vernon McGee, and I'm Steve Schwetz. And as you find your seat on the Bible bus, Greg and I have got time for a letter in response to our home group ministry.
1: Yeah, we're going all the way up into the northernmost state of India called Himachal Pradesh. And this letter we're going to read from is a smaller language.
0: It's called Mandilai.
1: Yeah, and I had never heard of it, to be honest. And we're just so excited that our South Asian leaders, and particularly the team in India, said, this is a group of people we want to reach. They're saying around 600 to 650,000. That's a lot of people we want to reach.
0: Absolutely.
1: Yeah.
0: And there's not a lot of content in their language. And we've talked about that. That's our strategy with going with these radio home groups is let's get into these smaller languages and let's see... chum the waters and see what kind of response we get.
1: Right.
0: And so it's a subset of Dr. McGee's teaching, not truncated, but only 6 books of the Bible. And we go through that systematically, just like you do in the long form content. And the response that we're getting and the people that are responding, it's just such an encouragement. It's another way that the Lord has opened a completely new door of ministry for us, really using the same program through the Bible.
1: Yes. And to change the metaphor, we're also priming the pump. In other words, we're testing the leaders in that area because we've already seen some leaders say, look, you gave us the scripts, you gave us recording equipment, you trained us. We did 6 books. We'll do the other 60 ourselves. And that's what we're hoping for.
0: Yeah, let's get to this letter, which is from Rhea. And it is so encouraging to me and I'll point it out along the way. She writes, there was no peace in our family. My parents did not know much about God, and there were frequent quarrels at home. My father was a heavy drinker, and whenever he came home after drinking, the atmosphere of our house would be completely disturbed. But God has brought a great change in our lives. One day, I had the opportunity to join a radio home group and began learning the Word of God regularly. Slowly, I encouraged my parents to listen and join as well. Through this, a wonderful change took place in our family. My father stopped drinking alcohol, and the quarreling between my parents came to an end. Now there is peace in our home. Every night, before going to sleep, all of us gather together to pray and read the Bible. I'm very thankful to your ministry for providing Bible study materials in our Mandalay language. Because of this, the language barrier was removed, and we are able to understand the Word of God more clearly and experience God's blessings in our lives.
1: Yeah, I love it when our listeners say it better than we could say it ourselves. This person just said that by the grace of God, and through our partners, through the Bible, remove the language barrier. And there's 600 plus thousand people that have probably never heard systematic Bible teaching.
0: Yep.
1: And by God's grace, it's happening.
0: Yeah. And the encouraging thing in this letter, there's so many things in there, but she said every night before going to sleep, all of us gather together to pray and read the Bible. Through the Bible is a part of their life now, but the Bible is a part of their life. And that's the direct connection.
1: Exactly.
0: Greg, pray for us as we begin our study.
1: Father, once again, we bow before you, acknowledging the wonderful things you're doing to reach people with your word and the gratitude that we have that we get to play a small part in your transformation of people's lives. We pray that it would continue to happen in hundreds of languages and in thousands of places around the world today. In Jesus' name, amen.
0: Here's our study of Matthew 26 on Through the Bible with Dr. J. Vernon McGee.
2: Back to the 26th chapter of the Gospel of Matthew today. If you have your Bible, turn to Matthew 26 at verse 23. We're going to conclude this chapter today, I hope. Now we are in this section that has to do with the events immediately preceding the cross of Christ. These are the final events in his life before he died for your sins and my sins. We saw, first of all, that he told his own that he'd come now to Jerusalem to die, and he set the time of his death during the Passover. The enemy has determined he's going to die also, and they set the time of his death, which would be after the Passover. They were wrong. He died at the time he set. He's in charge. He's the king, after all. And then you have this lovely thing that took place out at Bethphage home of Simon the leper. There's where Jesus was at home. That's where he stayed, in people's homes. He never seemed to want to spend time in Jerusalem, and yet that was the city of the great king, but they had rejected him. And out there, Judas Iscariot led the disciples in opposing that waste of ointment, but our Lord said she's the only one that knew what she was doing. She poured it on him in view of the fact that he was to die for the sins of the world. Then we have this very dark event of the betrayal of Judas, that is, of his arrangement and plot to betray the Lord Jesus, and we'll see he'll carry out his nefarious act in this chapter here. Now, he went with his own into the upper room, and there in the upper room, why, he made the announcement that one would betray him. They all felt that they could do it. They were all capable. I'd betray him in the next 5 minutes if he didn't keep his hand on me, and that ought to keep me close to him. It should keep you close to him. Now I begin reading at verse 23, because each one said, Lord, is it I? And now he answered and said, he that dippeth his hand with me in the dish, the same shall betray me. The Son of Man goeth as it is written of him, but woe unto that man by whom the Son of Man is betrayed. It had been good for that man if he had not been born. Some people say that you ought not to keep children from being born into this world. Well, here's one man that shouldn't have been born, friends.

dying ashes of a fading feast, the Passover. He makes it very clear, but I say unto you, I'll not drink henceforth of this fruit of the vine until that day when I drink it new with you in my Father's kingdom. Passover's to be reinstituted in the millennium. He says here that he'll drink the fruit of the vine again in the kingdom. That means that the Passover apparently will then look back to his death as the Lord's Supper, which he's instituted here, looks back to his death for you and me today in the church. But the Passover, which would look forward to his coming, will also look back to his coming in the kingdom. We are told when they had sung a hymn, they went out into the Mount of Olives. Now, this ends the first division of this chapter. Seems to me now we have a new division. Verse 31, then said Jesus unto them, all ye shall be offended because of me this night. For it's written, I'll smite the shepherd, and the sheep of the flock shall be scattered abroad. But after I'm risen again, I'll go before you into Galilee. Peter answered and said unto him, though all men shall be offended because of thee, yet will I never be offended. This man, he just same as saying that he didn't trust the other apostles himself, but that the Lord could sure depend on him. But his problem was he didn't know himself, and that's the problem many of us have today. We really do not know ourselves. Jesus said unto him, verily I say unto thee that this night before the cock crow thou shalt deny me thrice. And Peter said unto him, though I should die with thee, yet will I not deny thee. Likewise also said all the disciples. This man said that he would not betray Christ, but our Lord said that very night before the cock would crow, three times he would deny him, not just once, but three times. That is, before morning. And that was the night that Simon Peter, of course, did betray him. We'll have an occasion to go into that later. Now, let's move on. Then cometh Jesus with them into a place called Gethsemane, and saith unto his disciples, sit ye here while I go and pray yonder. And he took with him Peter and the two sons of Zebedee, and began to be sorrowful and very heavy. Then saith he unto them, my soul is exceeding sorrowful, even unto death. Tarry ye here and watch with me. And he went a little farther and fell on his face and prayed, saying, O my Father, if it be possible, let this cup pass from me. Nevertheless, not as I will, but as thou wilt. I want to go into the Garden of Gethsemane in a great deal more detail in another one of the Gospels. Here, the thing that we need to pay attention to is this, that these three men, now that he takes with him, come with him into the garden, and the prayer that he's praying here, when he prays that the cup might pass from him, in his humanity, the horror of that death that he was to die. And I think actually more than the death itself, and something that we do not realize, or at least we don't seem to emphasize today, that he was made sin for us. Now, he was holy, harmless, undefiled, separate from sinners, but there on the cross, the sins put on him, not in some forensic or academic manner, but in reality, the sin is put on him. And when that sin was put on him, why, he, at that very moment, with horror, it was a horrendous thing that he experienced when this one who is holy as he is made sin for us. And so it's difficult for you and me to enter into the full significance of Gethsemane. But I believe here is where he won the victory at Calvary. The cup was evidently his cross, and the contents were the sins of the whole world. These were repugnant to his holy character. He's not asking to escape the cross, but he's praying for God's will to be done. And this, I do not think, by any means exhausts the meaning of Gethsemane. He was tempted by Satan, I think, as truly in Gethsemane as he was in the wilderness. But that's the prayer now that he makes here in the garden. Now, we'll have occasion to go into this in actually more detail when we get to the Gospel of Luke. I'm reading now verse 42. He went

0: And away again, the second time, and prayed, saying, Oh, my Father, if this cup may not pass away from me, except I drink it, thy will be done. He is accepting it. Those today that say that he's trying to avoid going to the cross, it's not exactly true. This is the repugnance and the awful horror of his humanity against the drinking of the cup, which means having the sins of the world put upon him there upon the cross. These men, they went to sleep. He came and found them asleep again, for their eyes were heavy. He left them and went away again and prayed the third time, saying the same words. Then cometh he to his disciples and saith unto them, Sleep on now, take your rest. Behold, the hour is at hand, and the Son of Man is betrayed into the hands of sinners. And I think that a space of time takes place here. There's an interval. I do not know how long. He told them to sleep on. And the next verse says, Rise, let us go. Obviously, he didn't say, Let's sleep, and now immediately say, Let's get up. What you have is an interval here. And they had their nap, as it were. They needed this rest. You notice how he pays attention to the needs of their bodies. These men needed that rest. And he says now, after they've rested a while, Rise, let us be going. Behold, he is at hand that doth betray me. And while he yet spake, lo, Judas, one of the 12, came, and with him a great multitude with swords and staves from the chief priests and elders of the people. The fact that Judas and the enemy had witnessed many miracles, they did realize that he had supernatural power and that he might use that. And so they bring as many out to take him as possible. I think the whole guard that was in Jerusalem at this time, and Pilate always brought up a big guard to Jerusalem. He didn't like Jerusalem. He stayed over at Caesarea, and he would only come into Jerusalem on the feast days, and he brought a guard in order to keep order, because there were generally riots at this time. And while he yet spake, lo, Judas, one of the 12, came, with him a great multitude with swords and staves from the chief priests and elders of the people. Now he that betrayed him gave them a sign, saying, Whomsoever I shall kiss, that same is he, hold him fast. That hot kiss of betrayal is one of the worst things any man's ever done. And forthwith he came to Jesus and said, Hail, Master, and kissed him. And Jesus said unto him, Friend, wherefore art thou come? Then came they and laid hands on Jesus and took him. Now, the theologians today, they argue about whether this man Judas was predestined to betray Jesus and he couldn't do anything else. Well, if that is true, of course, and he couldn't do anything else, then he was nothing in the world but a robot. But I think he made up his own mind and that he had every opportunity not to do it. But somebody said, yes, but it's prophesied that he was to do it. Is that right? Well, I'll have to agree with you. It is right. It is prophesied. And our Lord's marked him out. He's the man. Now, could he have changed that? Oh, yes. After he came here and betrayed the Lord Jesus, I won't argue with anyone about whether he's predestined and all that type of thing, and it's prophesied and he can do nothing about it. He can do something about it now. After he has fulfilled the prophecy, after Jesus is betrayed, the Lord Jesus could still call him friend. And he said here, after he's betrayed him, after he's marked Jesus out with that hot kiss of betrayal, friend, still calls him friend. Wherefore art thou come? In other words, he's saying to Judas, Judas, you can turn this hot kiss of betrayal into a kiss of acceptance, of repentance, of coming back to me. And then a little later, when he came into the temple and threw the pieces of silver down that had been given to him, he at that time, when the priests were going through, they were leading Jesus then over to Pilate. He could have fallen down before the Lord Jesus and said, Forgive me. Forgive me. I didn't know what I was doing. Would he have been forgiven? He certainly would have. I won't argue about being predestinated and it's prophesied. All I know is I'm just a poor preacher that after he did it, that he could have accepted Christ. He could have turned to him. It was quite possible. Our Lord gave him that opportunity here. Now, verse 51, and behold, one of them which were with Jesus stretched out his hand and drew his sword and struck a servant of the high priest and smote off his ear. You know who that was, don't you? It was Simon Peter. You know what he's doing? He's trying to prove something. This man has been told that he's going to deny the Lord Jesus that night. Well, he got a sword somewhere, and he says he's going to protect him, and he tried to do it. We're told he cut off an ear. Now, this man's a fisherman. He's no swordsman. He wasn't after ears. He was after his head. He'd love to have lobbed off the man's head. He sure almost missed him. Then said Jesus unto him, put up again thy sword into its place, for all they that take the sword shall perish with the sword. Thinkest thou that I cannot now pray to my Father, and he shall presently give me more than 12 legions of angels? I don't need your little sword, Simon Peter. I haven't come to put up a battle against the religious rulers. I've come to die for the sins of the world. Simon Peter missed it at this moment, of course. Verse 54, but how then shall the scripture be fulfilled? That thus it must be. You see, our Lord is fulfilling scripture, and he makes that clear in Matthew. Verse 55, in that same hour said Jesus to the multitudes, are you come out as against a thief with swords and staves for to take me? I sat daily with you teaching in the temple, and you laid no hold on me. You see, his hour had not come. Now it has come. Verse 56, listen to him. But all this was done that the scriptures of the prophets might be fulfilled. Then all the disciples forsook him and fled. He had predicted that. They leave him now. Now we come to the third division of this chapter, chapter 26 of Matthew. Now will you notice? And they that laid hold on Jesus led him away to Caiaphas, the high priest, where the scribes and the elders were assembled. And we find out later on that the father-in-law of Caiaphas was really the one that instigated all of this. I'll go into that when we get to the Gospel of John. But here, he's brought now to Caiaphas. He was the high priest, and he must be brought there for the first charge. You see, they've got to determine that night, because they're going to ask for the death penalty, just what it'll be when they go to Pilate. Now we are told, verse 58, but Peter followed him afar off, under the high priest's palace, and went in and sat with the servants to see the end. Simon Peter followed afar off. Verse 59, now the chief priests and elders and all the council sought false witness against Jesus to put him to death, but found none. Yea, though many false witnesses came, yet found they none. At the last came two false witnesses. You see, the problem in getting a false witness is getting a witness that'll stand up under court investigation. After all, Pilate might be a little inquisitive, which he was, and ask a few gnawing questions. Now, they finally found two witnesses that said, this fellow said, I'm able to destroy the temple of God and to build it in 3 days. Now, you see that the disciples misunderstood that statement. John tells us that. And this man was present at that time, and he said, I heard him say that. The high priest rose and said unto him, answerest thou nothing? What is it which these witness against thee? Now he tries to get the Lord Jesus to answer so they'll know what kind of argument to put up. But Jesus held his peace. He had nothing to say to the high priest relative to this. It's so absolutely far-fetched. And the high priest answered and said unto him, I adjure thee by the living God that thou tell us whether thou be the Christ, the Son of God. Now the high priest puts him on oath, and he asked him the specific question, are you the Christ, the Son of God? Jesus said unto him, thou hast said. And that's tantamount to saying, yes, I am. Thou hast said, that's right, I am. You said it, that's who I am. Nevertheless, I say unto you, hereafter shall ye see the Son of Man sitting on the right hand of power and coming in the clouds of heaven. Now, the title he claims for himself here is Son of Man. As Dr. Warfield says, that's the highest title that he had. That Son of Man goes back to the book of Daniel. The prophets used this. Ezekiel used it, and it is a title of deity. He could have claimed no greater title than to have said that he's the Son of Man sitting on the right hand of power and coming in the clouds of heaven. Then the high priest rent his clothes, and it was against the Mosaic law for the high priest to rent his clothes, saying, he hath spoken blasphemy. What further need have we of witnesses? Behold, now we've heard his blasphemy. Now they think they have something. What think ye? They answered and said, he's guilty of death. Then did they spit in his face and buffeted him, and others smote him the palms of their hands. How they hated him, hating the Lord Jesus. You see, this is the natural antagonism of the human heart to his goodness, his righteousness, his holiness, and the fact that he's God. Did you know, friends, if you and I, that if we had our way with just that old nature, we'd knock God off of his throne? That's the reason the crowd went around and said, God's dead. Why would they say that? Because they'd like to get him off his throne. Human nature hates him. They spit on him. They buffeted him. They smote him with the palms of their hands and ridiculed him, saying, prophesy unto us, thou Christ, who is he that smote thee? And they played a game with him. I'll talk about that when we get the Gospel of Mark. It was hot hand. They would blindfold him, hit him in the face. Then he'd have to guess who hit him. He never guessed, of course. They never would let him. Now Peter sat without in the palace, and a damsel came unto him, saying, thou also wast with Jesus of Galilee. He denied before them, and I'm going into this in a great deal of detail later. Verse 73, after a while came another unto him, and stood by and said to Peter, surely thou also art one of them, for thy speech betrayeth thee. Then began he to curse and to swear, and he could do that, by the way, I know not the man, and immediately the cock crew. And Peter remembered the words of Jesus, which said unto him, before the cock crow, thou shalt deny me thrice. He went out and wept bitterly. This poor man didn't realize how weak he really was. But our Lord had prayed that his faith fail not. And he could repent and come back, and he did. Judas could have. Now, chapter 27, we'll see the death, the crucifixion of Christ after the trial. Until next time, may God richly bless you, my beloved.
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From where does my help come? My help comes from the Lord who made heaven and earth. He will not let your foot be moved. He who keeps you will not slumber. Psalm 121, 1 through 3.

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3: I want my wife to not be ashamed of growing older, because gray hair is actually a crown, especially when it's gained from a life of righteousness. Meaning that we've made our mistakes, we ought to learn from them so that we can teach the younger generation the ways that are pleasing to God. But if I try to remain young and cool and everything else so that young people will like me, they may not respect me.

0: Sometimes we just want what's not best for us, don't we? We want donuts instead of broccoli, coffee instead of water, TV instead of exercising. Those are silly examples, but when it comes to sin, the situation is much more serious. In the book of Ezekiel, the prophet is warning Israel that the things they're lusting after will lead to their destruction. It's the same with us today. Sin may seem pleasurable for a while, but it ultimately leads to disaster. Let's heed the warning in God's word. Here's Pastor David Rosales in Ezekiel chapter 23.
1: Instead of Judah learning that God brings judgment when we enter into idolatry, she increased her harlotry according to verse 14. And notice what it says there. This is interesting. She looked at men portrayed in the wall, images of Chaldeans portrayed in vermilion. Vermilion. I had to look that up. Some of you know what that is. I've heard of it, but I didn't know what it was, to be honest with you. But what happens is they're looking at, and I'll tell you in a moment, because some of you are wondering, well, what is it? What had happened is they saw these portraits of Babylonians that were done in brilliant colors. And the beauty of their dress caused them to covet and desire what they had. You see, Proverbs 27 verse 20 says, the eyes of man are never satisfied. And as they were looking at this, they saw this beauty, images of Chaldeans portrayed in vermilion, and they wanted it. Now, vermilion is an orangish red pigment that's derived from powdered cinnabar. What it is mercuric sulfide. And what that means is it's poison. And so I find it interesting how the Lord portrays that. They saw images of Chaldeans portrayed in vermilion. In other words, what they were seeing was poisonous. It was portrayed in such a way that it had beauty, but the reality of it is it was toxic. And that's what idolatry is. It has a promise to fulfill your desires. See, whenever a person is entering into a form of idolatry, and we have to be very careful because sometimes when we think of idolatry, we may be thinking about, you know, making offerings before statues or something like that. It's not just that. Idolatry is when I give my heart over to something other than God. And sometimes when we think about that, we think in terms of idolatry and we think in terms of like, but I'm not an idol worshiper. When in reality, what happens is when I begin to make plans and schemes and I have great desires and I forget God, I am most definitely entering into the dangerous waters of pursuing the wrong things and ultimately may very well begin to dishonor the Lord. But they always have an outer appearance there's always a deception. You might find this interesting. The word deceive, when it's used in the New Testament, is the same word that can be translated seduced. And deception is a seduction that takes place. Seduction is simply saying things to somebody that they want to hear in order to make them believe that you're sincere so that you can use them for whatever it is that you want. And they are willing as they're being seduced because you're saying the things they like to hear. Men have learned to seduce and women have learned to seduce by simply giving promises that they know that person wants to hear. Whether it is, I'm going to love you forever, or I'm going to marry you, or you're the best thing I've ever had in my life, whatever it may be, the man knows or the woman knows that what she or he is saying at that time is exactly what that person wants to hear. And they're only saying the things that is required of them to get what they want. And the thing about it is when you have discernment, you can see through that. But when you're being seduced, you are deceived by that. And so as they're looking at these beautiful pictures of these Babylonians, they are being seduced. It's something that they want. And they enter into a relationship of idolatry. They're enamored. They're enamored by the nobility. And what happens, according to verse 16, is they send ambassadors to Chaldea in order that they might establish relations. And verses 17 through 19, the Babylonians came to her into her bed of love and defiled her. Now, Judah had expected Babylon to care for her, but Judah was deceived. And unsatisfied by Babylon, Israel returned to her evil ways, the ways that she had learned in Egypt. It's interesting how her idolatry is represented by donkeys and horses. Now, the reason that it's pictured there as donkeys and horses in verse 20, she lusted for her paramours, whose flesh is like the flesh of donkeys, whose issue is like the issue of horses. The reason her idolatry is represented by donkeys and horses is because donkeys and horses, very often used in the scriptures, are pictures of lust. Jeremiah 2:24, a wild donkey used to the wilderness that sniffs the wind in her desire, in her time of mating, who can turn her away? Jeremiah 5:8, they were like well-fed, lusty stallions. Everyone neighed after his neighbor's wife. And so idolatry is represented by donkeys and horses because donkeys and horses picture lust. And the portrait here is one without shame. Israel is walking in idolatry. Verse 22, therefore, Oholibah says, thus says the Lord God, behold, I will stir up your lovers against you, from whom you have alienated yourself. I will bring them against you from every side, the Babylonians, all the Chaldeans, Pekod, Shoah, Koah, all the Assyrians with them, all of them desirable young men, governors and rulers, captains, men of renown, all of them riding on horses. They shall come against you with chariots, wagons, war horses, with a horde of people. They shall array against you buckler, shield, and helmet all around. I will delegate judgment to them. They shall judge you according to their judgments. I will set my jealousy against you, and they shall deal furiously with you. They shall remove your nose and your ears.

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1: God is like a jealous husband. You see that in verse 25. And God is going to deal with their immorality. It's interesting how he speaks concerning cutting off their notice in verse 25. They shall remove your nose and your ears. Now, what is that all about? The women wore nose rings and earrings like women of our day do. When a woman committed adultery, as they removed the nose ring and the earrings, they also cut their faces and disfigured them. It was one of those things. When this woman committed adultery, she was disfigured. This happened. This would take place. That's how adulteresses were treated in Egypt. That's how they were treated in Babylon. And so God was simply saying, you are an adulteress and you're going to be treated as one. And he says, everything that you think is beautiful is going to be taken away from you. Everything. I'm going to be teaching you lessons. You're going to learn. And notice verse 27, I will make you cease from your lewdness or your harlotry brought from the land of Egypt so that you will not lift your eyes to them nor remember Egypt anymore. I'm going to teach you a lesson that you'll never forget. Now verse 28, for thus says the Lord God, surely I will deliver you into the hand of those you hate, into the hand of those from whom you alienated yourself. They will deal hatefully with you, take away all you have worked for, leave you naked and bare. The nakedness of your harlotry shall be uncovered, both your lewdness and your harlotry. I will do these things to you because you've gone as a harlot after the Gentiles, because you have become defiled by their idols. You've walked in the way of your sister. Therefore, I will put her cup in your hand. Thus says the Lord, you shall drink of your sister's cup, the deep and wide one. You shall be laughed to scorn, held in derision. It contains much. You'll be filled with drunkenness and sorrow, the cup of horror and desolation, the cup of your sister Samaria. You shall drink and drain it. You shall break its shards, tear at your own breasts. For I have spoken, says the Lord God. You're going to be punished because you've become idolaters, even as Israel had. Verse 32 speaks of a cup. This cup that is being spoken of here is a cup of wrath. It's a cup that is drunk, that is broken. And then he says, and you'll even use that cup to injure yourself with. And he says in verse 35, therefore, thus says the Lord God, because you have forgotten me and cast me behind your back, therefore you shall bear the penalty of your lewdness and your harlotry. Now, it's interesting, that word forgotten, you have forgotten me. The word forgotten in Hebrew means to become oblivious to something through lack of attention. You're just not paying attention. And as you have stopped paying attention to it, you don't even notice it anymore. And what has happened is they simply stopped paying attention to God. They just stopped caring. And as a result of that, they cast him behind their back. They forgot him. They became oblivious to him. Now, when he says in verse 36, the Lord also said to me, son of man, will you judge Olah and Oholibah? Then declare to them their abominations. They've committed adultery, blood is on their hands. They've committed adultery with their idols, even sacrificed their sons whom they bore to me, passing them through the fire to devour them. Moreover, they have done this to me. They've defiled my sanctuary on the same day and profaned my Sabbaths. For after they had slain their children for their idols, on the same day they came into my sanctuary to profane it. And indeed, thus they have done in the midst of my house. They came into the temple on the same day they sacrificed their children to Molech. As we've seen earlier in Ezekiel, they would take their children and they would offer their children as a sacrifice to the god Molech. The god Molech had arms. It was a brass idol, arms that were in incline and leading to an opening in the belly. They would have a fire going inside of that idol, and the parent would take the child and to the sound of music, and they would be chanting, and it would be very loud.

0: drown out the sounds of the infant. They would offer the child to Molech by placing the child in the arms of Molech, and the baby would just roll the incline down, go through the opening, fall into the flame, and be incinerated. And then after doing that, they'd go to church. That's what God is saying. You killed your babies, and then you went to church. He says, and you think that I accept that. You think that that's okay. It's not. They, in doing so, had made the devil and God equal. And they saw no problem with this whatsoever. But God did. In verse 40, furthermore, you sent for men to come from afar, to whom a messenger was sent, and there they came, and you washed yourself for them, painted your eyes, adorned yourself with ornaments. You sat on a stately couch with a table prepared before it, on which you had set my incense and my oil. The sound of a carefree multitude was with her, and Sabaeans were brought from the wilderness with men of the common sort, who put bracelets on their wrists and beautiful crowns on their heads. You used things that were dedicated to me to increase your own pleasure. You entertained the drunkards, and you encouraged their debauched partying. You thought that that was okay. Now, in Romans 13, the Bible says in verses 11 through 13, do this, knowing the time, that now it is high time to awake out of sleep. For now our salvation is nearer than when we first believed. The night is far spent. The day is at hand. Therefore, let us cast off works of darkness. Let us put on the armor of light. Let us walk properly as in the day, not in revelry and drunkenness, not in lewdness and lust, not in strife and envy. He's saying, instead of living holy lives, you've been partying yourself into craziness. He says in verse 43, I said concerning her who had grown old in adulteries, will they commit harlotry with her now and she with them? Yet they went into her as men go into a woman who plays the harlot. Thus they went into Oholah and Oholibah, the lewd women. But righteous men will judge them after the manner of adulteresses, and after the manner of women who shed blood, because they are adulteresses, and blood is on their hand. For thus says the Lord God, bring up an assembly against them, give them up to trouble and plunder. The assembly shall stone them with stones, execute them with their swords. They shall slay their sons, their daughters, and burn their houses with fire. Thus I will cause lewdness to cease from the land, that all women may be taught not to practice your lewdness. They shall repay you for your lewdness, and you shall pay for your idolatrous sins. And then you shall know that I am the Lord God. Now notice verse 43. I said concerning her who had grown old in adulteries, will they commit a harlotry with her now and she with them? Grown old. As an older woman, using this as a picture, you would think that she had learned her lessons through life by now. Age is intended to bring sobriety. It's intended to produce maturity. As you grow older, you're supposed to be gaining wisdom through experience. I said concerning her who had grown old in adulteries, will they commit harlotry with her now and she with them? She's an old woman. Is she going to continue in this sexual sin? She's a cougar. I mean, I'm reading that and I thought, man, that's what she is. I got to watch myself with this one, because we even have comedies now based on that concept. I mean, people tonight are watching a show that's based on being a cougar, right? I mean, we see TV. There are a lot of people who are watching TV right now. We're watching that being presented as something that's good. Older women with younger men. I'll just say it this way. There's something sick about that. I didn't want to marry my mom. This crazy, idolatrous desire to remain young and sexy at any cost is very sad. Now, I'm not saying that we who are older men, hey, let's just go to a smorgasbord and gain 400 pounds and die fat and happy. I'm not saying that. I'm not saying that we should let ourselves just go to seed. You know, if the barn needs some paint, put it on. There's nothing wrong with remaining attractive. But there is something wrong with not maturing. There is something wrong with competing with younger people constantly when you're supposed to be a model, an example, somebody they can look up to and see as a person who, through time and experience, has gained some wisdom. You know, I have known of women who go to bars with their daughters to pick up guys. And I find that sad, extremely tragic, and just very, very, very painful. I want my wife to not be ashamed of growing older, because gray hair is actually a crown, especially when it's gained from a life of righteousness. Meaning that we've made our mistakes, we ought to learn from them so that we can teach the younger generation the ways that are pleasing to God. But if I try to remain young and cool and everything else so that young people will like me, they may not respect me. And between being liked and being respected, I choose respect. I would prefer being respected over being liked any day. And so my life is to be lived in such a way as to be respectable, so that people know that this is an individual who has learned lessons, gained wisdom, has experience, and can be a help to me. When I was 18, I had a friend of mine whose father smoked pot with him and drank with him. And when my friends told me, you know, so-and-so's dad drinks with him and smokes pot with him, I remember I was with several friends and I said, man, I wish my dad would do that. I was lying. I was lying. I was trying to be cool. Yeah, that's cool. I was so thankful that I had a dad who would never do something like that. I was thankful for a dad that I had who was a sober-minded man, you see. And so there's nothing wrong with us growing older. As a matter of fact, every day that God gives to us is a blessing. And as believers, one more day of living for Jesus gives us one more day of experience that we can give to somebody else. But if we do not flee youthful lust, if we have this temptation to remain young and not grow up, we're not going to be able to be used by the Lord to speak to this generation that's coming up that is looking for models, looking for somebody who's actually hasn't gotten into the flow of the world. In the case of the nation of Israel, God is simply saying she's an old woman who has been involved with idolatry. You would think that by now she would have learned a lesson. She hasn't. She is still open to the things that were wrong in the first place. And what's going to take place? Well, God says what's going to take place is she's going to be judged. Notice verses 45 through 49. He simply says a righteous man will judge them after the manner of an adulteress. In other words, she's going to be dealt with. The punishment for adultery was stoning. And that's what's going to take place in the nation of Israel. God is going to bring judgment. And he's going to teach them what his righteous requirements for them really are. You see, God doesn't look at sin and not respond. Sin is dealt with. And that's what God is about to do. He's about to deal with their sin. Ultimately, cleansing from sin has been accomplished, though, for us. It was accomplished on Calvary. The cleansing from sin has been dealt with, but that's why we've turned to Christ. In turning away from sin and turning to God, we receive forgiveness. The nation of Israel didn't turn. Therefore, they were judged. But for us, we learn the lessons, even as Paul said, these things are written for our instruction. And we read this Bible and we say, Lord, how does that apply to me? I mean, I don't live in this day here. I'm not living during the day of Ezekiel. How does that apply to me? God says this. He says, listen, choose this day whom you're going to serve. And when you make a choice to serve me, don't serve me half-heartedly. When you make a choice to serve me, make a choice on a daily basis that you're going to serve me with all of your heart today. With all that you have today, are you going to be able to do that 100% successfully today? No, you're going to fail many times. But even as you fail, ask God for forgiveness. Say, God, strengthen me. I want to be a better person. I want to be a godly person. And then tomorrow do it again. And then the next day do it again. And then the next day do it again. And keep building and building and building on that sure foundation, Jesus Christ. And build on the reality of forgiveness of sins. God had to deal with them. They didn't repent, and therefore he brings judgment. In our case, God did something for us. He sent Jesus Christ to die on a cross so that I could embrace him by faith. My sin issue can be dealt with. I can learn from my mistakes, and I can avoid that judgment as I enter into the joy of the Lord and serve him. As a result of that, we enter into his blessings. I prefer his blessings over his judgment.
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Don't worry about anything. Instead, pray about everything. Tell God what you need and thank Him for all He has done. Then you will experience God's peace, which exceeds anything we can understand. His peace will guard your hearts and minds as you live in Christ Jesus. And now, dear brothers and sisters, one final thing. Fix your thoughts on what is true and honorable and right and pure and lovely and admirable. Think about things that are excellent and worthy of praise. Philippians 4, verses 6 to 8.

0: in the river to pray, studying about that good old way, and who shall wear the robe and crown. Good Lord, show me the way. Oh, brother, come on down. 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Oh, brother, come on down. Down in the river to pray. 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Oh, sister, come on down. 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Oh, sister, come on down. Down in the river.
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Those who know your name trust in you. For you, O Lord, do not abandon those who search for you. Psalm 9, verses 9 to 10.

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He freed me from all my fears. Those who look to him for help will be radiant with joy. No shadow of shame will darken their faces. Psalm 34:4-5.

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My favorite Bible verse, it is not Philippians 4:13. 4:13, I can do all things through him who strengthens me. My favorite is Philippians 4:11. Not that I am speaking of being in need, for I am learned in whatever situation I am to be content.

We put our hope in the Lord. He is our help and our shield. In Him our hearts rejoice, for we trust in His holy name. Let your unfailing love surround us, Lord, for our hope is in you alone. Psalm 33, verses 20 through 22.

what shall we say about such wonderful things as these? If God is for us, who can ever be against us? Since he did not spare even his own son, but gave him up for us all, won't he also give us everything else? Who dares accuse us whom God has chosen for his own? No one, for God himself has given us right standing with himself. Who then will condemn us? No one, for Christ Jesus died for us and was raised to life for us, and he is sitting in the place of honor at God's right hand, pleading for us. Can anything ever separate us from Christ's love? Does it mean he no longer loves us if we have trouble or calamity or are persecuted or hungry or destitute or in danger or threatened with death? As the scriptures say, for your sake we are killed every day. We are being slaughtered like sheep. No, despite all these things, overwhelming victory is ours through Christ who loved us. And I am convinced that nothing can ever separate us from God's love. Neither death nor life, neither angels nor demons, neither our fears for today nor our worries about tomorrow, not even the powers of hell can separate us from God's love. No power in the sky above or in the earth below. Indeed, nothing in all creation will ever be able to separate us from the love of God that is revealed in Christ Jesus our Lord.

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3: A vision is something like a waking dream. You know what it's like when you have a dream at night? Different images, different movies, so to speak, play in your head. Things play out in your head as if they're not actually happening, but in your mind, you imagine them as happening. You picture them as happening in your mind. In this sense here, a vision is something like a waking dream. The mental images are happening in Ezekiel's mind.
2: Have you ever had a dream so real it jolts you awake? You lie in bed questioning whether you were only dreaming, trying to wrap your head around the overwhelming emotions you're feeling. A waking dream is similar to this, except it's a state of mind in which you are conscious. Today, Pastor David teaches us that a vision is something like a waking dream. Ezekiel was watching this encounter with the cherubim play out in his mind in such a vivid way that it felt real, as if it were really happening in front of him. Now, here's Pastor David in the book of Ezekiel chapter 1 as he begins his message, The Cherubim of God's Throne.
3: We're beginning a verse-by-verse study through the book of Ezekiel. And so, of course, we're going to begin here at Ezekiel chapter 1 and take a look in this first study at the first 9 verses of the chapter, where prominently stand not only an introduction to the book, but the cherubim of God's throne. Let's begin now, Ezekiel chapter 1, starting at verse 1. Now it came to pass in the 30th year, in the 4th month, on the 5th day of the month, that I was among the captives by the river Chebar, that the heavens were opened, and I saw visions of God. Ezekiel's account of his prophecy wasn't a fairy tale from an unknown time and place. He was a real man who lived in a real place, and on a real day, he had remarkable visions of God. Now, we're going to talk a little bit more about that idea of visions later, but let's consider the time first. First, he speaks of verse 1, the 30th year. That's likely the age of the prophet Ezekiel when he begins his account here in chapter 1. According to Numbers chapter 4, verse 3, priests in Israel often began their temple service in their 30th year. This date also means that Ezekiel grew up during the reform years of King Josiah. You see, Ezekiel's prophetic ministry began the same year that his priestly ministry would have begun, that is, 30 years of age. That is, if he was in Jerusalem with a functioning temple. As verse 1 tells us, and we'll discuss a little bit more later, Ezekiel wasn't in Jerusalem, even though the temple was still, at the time of chapter 1, still functioning. Now, if Ezekiel was 30 years old in the year 583 BC, then he was born about 622 BC, again, during the reign of the godly king Josiah. And about 600 BC, when he was about 23 years old, the prophet Ezekiel married. This is mentioned, discussed later on in the book of Ezekiel. He and his wife went to Babylon as exiles in the year 597 BC when he was 26 years of age. Ezekiel's wife died when he was about 37 years old. We're going to see that later on in Ezekiel chapter 24. And the last dated prophecy of Ezekiel is in the year 571 BC when Ezekiel was 51 years old. Now, therefore, when you put it all together, you see that the book of Ezekiel covers a ministry that lasted just over 20 years. And it was a ministry that did not take place in the kingdom of Judah, in the land of Israel, in the city of Jerusalem. Instead, verse 1 tells us, I was among the captives by the river Chebar. Now, taking the population of other nations as captives was a common practice in Ezekiel's time among the empires of the ancient Near East. The Assyrians did it to the northern kingdom of Israel, and some 100 years later, the Babylonians did it to the southern kingdom of Judah. And they did this to accomplish at least 2 things. First of all, they wanted to weaken resistance to the local government by taking the best and the brightest out of the land, those people most likely to organize an effective opposition to the new leadership. But secondly, they wanted to take the most capable, productive people into the land of their own empire to strengthen their economy and their military. If there were good, competent people, why not bring them into your own capital cities? So that's why Ezekiel was along the river Chebar among the captives. Now, there's something you need to understand about the captivity of the kingdom of Judah in this period where they were conquered by the Babylonians. In a series of attacks, the Babylonian Empire overwhelmed the kingdom of Judah, and they carried away captives in three waves. This is important to understand. Not all the Israelites who were taken away to captivity were taken in the same wave. The first wave was in 605 BC. Jerusalem was attacked, the Babylonians established their dominance, and they took many of the best and the brightest back to Babylon with them. This was the wave of captivity, 605 BC, when Daniel and other of the best and brightest were taken to Babylon. Then, 8 years later, in 597 BC, Jerusalem was attacked again by the Babylonians. Treasure was taken from the temple, and more captives were taken to Babylon. That's the second wave. Then, in 587 BC, this would be 18 years after the first captivity and 10 years after the second captivity, that Jerusalem fell, the temple was destroyed, and almost everyone remaining in the kingdom was exiled. Now, Daniel was taken in that very first captivity, but Ezekiel was taken in the second phase in 597 BC. 2 Kings chapter 24, verses 12 through 16 describes the conquest that led to Ezekiel's captivity. And there's no indication that Ezekiel ever returned to Judah. However, notice this. At the time Ezekiel started his prophetic ministry, it was still 10 years until Jerusalem would be utterly conquered and devastated by the Babylonians, that Judah would cease to exist as an independent kingdom, and that the temple would be destroyed. Ezekiel began his prophetic ministry when Judah still stood as an independent kingdom. Now, they were under Babylon's powerful domination. There's no doubt about it. They weren't truly a free, independent kingdom. But the temple also still stood in Ezekiel's day when he began his ministry, and it was functioning in Jerusalem. Now, during this time, before Judah's complete conquest, there were many false prophets in Jerusalem and Babylonia who had claimed that God would rescue Judah, and that those who were already taken captive, like Daniel, like Ezekiel, would soon return. Some of these false prophecies are described in Jeremiah chapter 28, verses 1 through 4, and Jeremiah chapter 29, verses 15 through 28. The message of the prophet Ezekiel was a rebuke to those who enjoyed these false prophecies, because what they manifested was a sinful wish to escape the deserved judgment that the Babylonians would soon bring. They wanted to bring God's people real hope, that is, the faithful prophets, such as Ezekiel and Jeremiah, instead of the empty hope that the false prophets had. So here Ezekiel was by the river Chebar, which, according to Ralph Alexander, was a navigable canal that flowed southeast from the city of Babylon, not very far from the city of Babylon. And what happened there? It's at the very end of verse 1. Ezekiel says, "The heavens were opened, and I saw visions of God." Ezekiel experienced these amazing visions that make up the first three or so chapters of the book of Ezekiel by this river, Chebar. Now, apparently, these came to him as visions. And you understand what a vision is. A vision is something like a waking dream. You know what it's like when you have a dream at night? Different images, different movies, so to speak, play in your head. Things play out in your head as if they're not actually happening, but in your mind, you imagine them as happening. You picture them as happening in your mind. In this sense here, a vision is something like a waking dream. The mental images

hand of the Lord was upon him there. Well, in verse 2, we read that this happened in the fifth year of King Joachin's captivity. Now, by many reckonings, the captivity of King Joachin, it's recorded in 2 Kings chapter 4, happened in 597 BC, 10 years before the complete fall of the kingdom of Judah. The fifth year of his captivity would have been about 5 years before the complete fall of Jerusalem and the kingdom of Judah. Therefore, the visions of Ezekiel chapter 1 came to him in the year 592 BC. That is the captivity of 597 BC plus 5 years. And what happened there in verse 3? It says that the word of the Lord came expressly to Ezekiel the priest. Not only did God's word come to Ezekiel the priest, but it came in a remarkable way. It came expressly. Now, what do we know about this man, Ezekiel the priest? Well, one thing we know is we know that his name means something. It has a significance, just the meaning of his name. The name Ezekiel signifies either the strength of God or to be strengthened by God. It combines the idea of strength and the generic name for God, El. So the strength of God or strengthened by God. We know the meaning of his name. And Charles Feinberg went on to list other things we know about Ezekiel the man. Again, as I said, we know the meaning of his name, the strength of God or strengthened by God. We know that he was probably born in 622 BC, if Ezekiel chapter 1, verse 1 makes reference to his age. We know that he was a priest, that's in verse 3. We know that he was taken captive with King Joachin in 597 BC. We know that he was at Chebar, likely a royal canal of Nebuchadnezzar. We know that he was married and had his own home. That's in Ezekiel chapter 8 and Ezekiel chapter 24. We also know, according to Ezekiel chapter 24, that his wife died during his ministry and God commanded him to not remarry. We further know that he served during the same time as Jeremiah the prophet and Daniel the prophet. He makes no mention of Jeremiah, but he has at least three mentions of Daniel. In chapters 14, there's two mentions, and then again in chapter 28. And we also know by comparing Ezekiel chapter 1, verse 2, and chapter 29, verse 17, that Ezekiel prophesied for about 20 years. Now, this vision that takes up the first several chapters of the book Ezekiel happened in the land of the Chaldeans by the river Chebar. Ezekiel likely lived with other Jewish captives in this city or town on the river. More significantly, verse 3 tells us that the hand of the Lord was upon him there. Ezekiel received God's word in a special way. The phrase there, or the word used in verse 3, says that he received it expressly. You see, he also was God's agent or representative in a special way because the hand of the Lord was upon him. According to the commentator Ralph Alexander, that phrase, the hand of the Lord was upon him, captures the idea behind the name Ezekiel. In other words, if God's hand is upon you, God is strengthening you. And the name Ezekiel can be interpreted as God strengthens. Well, those first three verses are somewhat introductory to the book. We have the man, we have his time, we have where he is. Let's get in now, starting at verse 4, of this amazing vision that Ezekiel would have of the living creatures that surround the throne of God, and then later on in the chapter, of God himself. Here we go, starting at verse 4. Then I looked, and behold, a whirlwind was coming out of the north, a great cloud with a raging fire engulfing itself, and brightness was all around it, and radiating out of its midst like the color of amber out of the midst of the fire. Ezekiel saw something. The first few words of verse 4 indicate this. Then I looked and behold. Now, I need to make this clear. Ezekiel did see something
in the images of his mind.

0: mind. These were visions that came to him, yet they were real. They were vivid. These just weren't words popping into his head or abstract ideas. He saw images in his head, and he's going to describe for us the best way that he can, of course, under the inspiration of the Holy Spirit, what these images were like. And friends, I invite you to imagine for yourself what it was that Ezekiel saw. Don't do it with too much confidence. You know, people have loved to represent the things that we're going to see in these visions with artwork, especially in today's world of AI-generated artwork. People love to type a few words into an AI image command and get some sort of image. And friends, it's fine to do that. It's fine to think about what these things look like. But we have to realize that in some of these images, we're dealing with things that come from another dimension, another world, and we can imagine what those things look like, but we can't get right inside Ezekiel's head and see the same vision that he saw. Now, in verse 4, the image is clear enough. He says, I saw a whirlwind coming out of the north. Ezekiel saw a whirlwind, something like a tornado, coming from the north. Now, the north is often associated with God's judgment through Israel's powerful enemies, the Assyrians, the Babylonians. As far as where Israel sat, they came from the north. Israel's captivity was more in the north. So this was a direction that was filled with the enemies of Israel and from where God's judgment came against Israel. And again, this verse begins Ezekiel's description of what might be one of the most unusual and detailed visions of God in the scriptures. And when we take Ezekiel chapters 1, 2, and 3 as a unit, it's also the most in-depth and the longest description of a prophet's calling in the entire scriptures. It's interesting to see the prophet Jeremiah, who served at the same time as Ezekiel, the prophet Jeremiah struggled with his calling. And in some sense, so did Moses. Moses was reluctantly called. Ezekiel doesn't seem to have struggled with his calling. God called him and he said, yes, Lord, let's do it. Now, it was significant that this vision of God and the living creatures that he's going to describe in the following verses came from the direction that captivity and conquest came against Israel. In other words, the north. This was a way of saying that those calamities were from God. So this whirlwind, this tornado comes, and look how he describes it in verse 4. It's a great cloud with raging fire engulfing itself. The whirlwind that Ezekiel saw was associated with the great images of God's presence. In other words, he says that it's a great cloud. And God manifested himself and his presence among Israel by a cloud many times. The cloud by day was an expression of God's presence with Israel through the wilderness. The cloud of glory that filled the temple at the dedication of the temple by Solomon, that was an example of the presence of God. So this great cloud is an emblem of God's presence. And then it also says that it's a raging fire engulfing itself. Well, the pillar of fire by night was the expression of God's presence with Israel through the wilderness. And I find it so interesting, the description of this fire in verse 4. It's described as a raging fire engulfing itself. To me, that sounds something like what Moses saw with the burning bush, where he saw a fire that burned the bush but did not consume itself. A raging fire engulfing itself. It seems to be burning without burning up whatever fuel it is feeding upon. Now, one great effect of this vision was to assure Ezekiel that Yahweh was in fact the sovereign God of all creation. No matter how great Babylon and all her gods seem to be, this is the God of the cloud of glory. This is the God of the divine fire from heaven. This is the God of the raging fire that engulfs itself. And then, verse 4, he says, brightness was all around it and radiating out of its midst. Again, you can imagine what Ezekiel saw. We don't exactly know. We can't get inside his mind and see the same vision. All we have is the description, which the description can never match what he actually saw in his mind. But what an amazing description. Brightness was all around it and radiating out of its midst. This radiating brightness was an expression of the glory of God. And friends, let me tell you something. The glory of God is all over the book of Ezekiel. If you want to know one of the consistent themes of the book of Ezekiel, look to that idea of the glory of God. I like what Charles Feinberg had to say about this in his commentary. He said, if the message of Isaiah centers about the salvation of the Lord, that of Jeremiah about the judgment of the Lord, and that of Daniel about the kingdom of the Lord, then that of Ezekiel is concerned with the glory of the Lord. And this is seen in the very first impression of this remarkable vision that Ezekiel has. This whirlwind with cloud, with fire that engulfs itself. And again, verse 4, brightness was all around it and radiating out of its midst. Now, let's read verses 5 through 9, where we're going to see the four living creatures associated with this fiery, cloudy, brightly shining whirlwind or tornado that's emblematic of the presence of God. Here, verses 5 through 9, something that are called the four living creatures. Here we go, starting at verse 5. Also from within it came the likeness of four living creatures. And this was their appearance. They had the likeness of a man. Each one had four faces, and each one had four wings. Their legs were straight, and the soles of their feet were like the soles of calves' feet. They sparkled like the color of burnished bronze. The hands of a man were under their wings on their four sides, and each of the four had faces and wings. Their wings touched one another. The creatures did not turn when they went, but each one went straight forward. So within it, notice this in verse 5, also from within it, within this fiery, cloudy, brightly radiant tornado, from within it came the likeness of four living creatures. Four remarkable beings were notable from within this whirlwind of God's presence.
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0: Hi, everyone. I'm David Guzik. 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

0: Your unfailing love, O Lord, is as vast as the heavens. Your faithfulness reaches beyond the clouds. Your righteousness is like the mighty mountains, your justice like the ocean depths. You care for people and animals alike, O Lord. How precious is your unfailing love, O God. All humanity finds shelter in the shadow of your wings. You feed them from the abundance of your own house, letting them drink from your river of delights. For you are the fountain of life, the light by which we see. Psalm 36, verses 5 through 9.
1: The big mistake everybody makes is they always think there's going to be a tomorrow. Everybody always thinks, you know, if things are bad today, if you just live long enough, everything will be fine. Sometimes that's true. Sometimes things get worse. I mean, like, you know, look at the history of the world. Things have not, in fact, got better. As a matter of fact, it's looking pretty grim. A lot of people just want to wring their hands, you know, and say, oh, my God, what are we going to do? You know, everything's getting so bad. People are so lonely. People are doing desperate things. You know, racism is a big deal still. You know, and now there's terrorism. You know, you add terrorism to racism, you got real problems. You got people wanting to kill each other in Asia and in America and everywhere. You know, and everybody says, you know, what can I do? You know, people get really depressed, you know, because they think there's nothing they can do about it. And maybe there's nothing you can do about the people in Afghanistan. I don't know. Maybe there's nothing you can do about the situation in Poland. But the real tragedy is that most people don't know anything about the situation that they got just in their immediate proximity. I think it all comes back to a lack of faith. I think we want a cheap God. I think we want a God who is easy to follow, who is easy to believe in, and easy to set aside whenever we're ready to do that. And then when we have to live with the results of that kind of a faith, we don't like him so much. Because if you don't believe he's really there, then you can't believe he can really change things.

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Psalm chapter 100, a psalm of thanksgiving. Shout with joy to the Lord, all the earth. Worship the Lord with gladness. Come before him singing with joy. Acknowledge that the Lord is God. He made us and we are his. We are his people, the sheep of his pasture. Enter his gates with thanksgiving. Go into his courts with praise. Give thanks to him and praise his name. For the Lord is good. His unfailing love continues forever, and his faithfulness continues to each generation.

0: that I don't. A mystery I'll never quite get. That's the Jesus I know.
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Then Jesus said to the Jews who had believed him, "If you continue in my word, you really are my disciples. You will know the truth, and the truth will set you free." "We're descendants of Abraham," they answered him, "and we've never been enslaved to anyone. How can you say you will become free?" Jesus responded, "Truly I tell you, everyone who commits sin is a slave of sin. A slave does not remain in the household forever, but a son does remain forever. So if the Son sets you free, you really will be free." John 8:31-36.

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Have you endured persecution to the point of giving up? Do you even recognize that there's a battle raging strong over your thoughts and over your purity, and this battle will last your entire life long?

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There were no murders in the middle of the night. There was no cancer invading bodies. There was no strife. But sin cut the cord of humanity's life. You see, in Genesis 3, Adam and Eve believed the lies that to this day are still robbing you and I. Here are the lies, that we are our own purpose, that life exists only on this surface, that love, joy, honor,

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And he gets my sense.

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2: We're looking at characters in the Bible that are typically overshadowed by major personalities. Because of that, these are overlooked individuals. So the first week we looked at a guy by the name of Baruch, who was the scribe of the prophet Jeremiah. Last week we looked at the unnamed woman named the Shulamite bride. That's what we name her. That's what we call her. But she had an actual name, the wife of Solomon. And today we look at somebody in the book of Exodus chapter 18 named Jethro. So turn in your Bibles to the second book of the Bible, that is the book of Exodus, Exodus chapter 18. Now, I always tell people to open your Bibles to whatever we're looking at. That's because this is not a speech that I'm giving. This is not a talk. I used to have somebody come up to me and go, that was a nice talk. And this is a sermon. In more particular, it is a Bible study. And because it's a Bible study, it's always helpful to have a Bible to study. And so we have them available in chairs in front of you if you did not bring one, or you could maybe share with the person you're sitting next to if you don't have one, but it's always good to follow along. And we're in Exodus chapter 18. Now, I'm going to guess that you probably don't know anyone personally named Jethro. It's just not a common name. In fact, you may not even know of someone named Jethro unless you, like me, lived way back in the 60s and 70s and you remember this band called the Jethro Tull Band from the late 60s and early 70s, or you remember the show The Beverly Hillbillies and there was Jethro Bodine who called the swimming pool, do you remember what he called it? The cement pond. Or you are a football fan and you remember Jethro Pugh, NFL player for the Dallas Cowboys. You may remember those Jethros. Other than that, unless you're a Bible student, that's not a familiar name. But we're going to look at a guy by the name of Jethro, the father-in-law of Moses, who comes and observes his son-in-law Moses in action and give some advice that will change the leadership style of Moses from that day forward. The story in Exodus chapter 18 highlights the tendency that some people have to take on too much responsibility and not delegate that to those around them. They don't spread the load. And I find this a tendency, especially among Christian workers. Because Christians are often driven by guilt or the need to get the approval of others or the meet the expectations of those around them. So we, as believers, sometimes have a tendency to do too much, take too much on, and then what we take on, we worry about needlessly. And one of my favorite stories is about a guy who was like that. He'd always take on too many responsibilities and he'd always worry about them and he'd look like he was burdened. He'd come to work burdened and worried and everybody knew this guy just lived that way. One day he came to work with a smile on his face. He had no load. He was very light-footed. He was very happy and everybody thought, what's up with this guy? He never is like that. So they said, so you're different today. What is it? He said, I finally figured it out. I take too much on. I worry about everything. So I decided I'd hire somebody to worry for me. They said, really? You hired somebody. And what are you paying this said individual that you have hired? He said, I'm paying him $200,000 a year. But the way I figure it, it's worth it. They said, okay, but you only make, well, you make less than $100,000 a year. How are you going to pay him? He said, well, that's his first worry. That's what he's being paid for. You might say Moses had a lot to worry about. He had a tall job order, big job description. He was the leader of, conservatively, a group of about 2 million people, the children of Israel, who had left Egypt. They're going through the desert. So he's leading a band of people on a 40-year road trip, a camping trip. And this group of people complained a lot, make it much harder for him. I've often wondered if Moses had a theme song, what would it be? It might be On the Road Again, because he was on the road every day, just going from place to place. Or The Long and Winding Road, perhaps. Or maybe more appropriately, I Can't Get No Satisfaction by the Rolling Stones, because this boy had it rough. Now, in chapter 18, where I've asked you to turn, Israel has just won their first battle against an enemy group called the Amalekites. They've won that battle. They're in full swing of getting God's provisions on a daily basis. He's providing manna from heaven, like Panera bread, fresh baked every day at their doorstep when they walked outside. Chapter 18, though, is a family reunion. His wife has been with her father during Moses delivering the children of Israel out initially. So Moses' wife and two kids have been with her father, his father-in-law. I'm going to take you to verse 6 where we begin our study. Now, he had said to Moses, I, your father-in-law, Jethro, am coming to you with your wife and her two sons with her. So Moses went out to meet his father-in-law, bowed down, kissed him. And they asked each other about their well-being, and they went into the tent. And Moses told his father-in-law all that the Lord had done to Pharaoh and to the Egyptians for Israel's sake, all the hardship that had come upon them on the way and how the Lord had delivered them. Then Jethro rejoiced for all the good which the Lord had done for Israel, whom he had delivered out of the hand of the Egyptians. And Jethro said, blessed be the Lord who has delivered you out of the hand of the Egyptians, out of the hand of Pharaoh, and who has delivered the people from under the hand of the Egyptians. I don't know what your relationship is like with your in-laws. They may be your outlaws as well as your in-laws. But this is the case where Moses has a very solid, good relationship with his father-in-law. Question is, who is Jethro? Well, we didn't read it, but in verse 1 of chapter 18, he's a Midianite. He's a priest of Midian. Now, you may remember, you might not, but you may remember that the Midianites were related to the Israelites in that Abraham and his first wife, Sarah, had Isaac, hence the children of Israel, but she died and he married a second wife by the name of Keturah, and they had children, and one of the children's name was Midian, and the Midianites come from Abraham and Keturah, so there's a blood relation between the children of Israel and these people, the Midianites. That is Jethro. Now, Jethro comes to Moses in the wilderness, brings his family with him. They have a reunion. And the next day, we're about to read it in verse 13, where we're really going to start the story. And Jethro observes. He's a silent observer of everything that Moses is going to do. I wonder what it would be like if you had somebody tag along on your daily activities, watch how you do your job, and give advice to you. of how you could do it better. You know, sometimes a fresh set of eyes can see things that people who are doing those things can't see. That is the case here. This is the section on leadership. This is a section, whether you are an executive, you're a boss, you're a manager, you run a family, you're a college student, you're a mother. This is about how to become a leader, or shall we say a better leader, or even how to survive leadership. So I'm going to give you five quick little tips on that that come from the text. These are things that in the observation, Jethro makes a suggestion to Moses. Here's the first. Change your approach. Change your approach. The way Moses has been doing things up to this point, Jethro can see are not optimal. So look at verse 13. And so it was on the next day that Moses sat to judge the people. And the people stood before Moses, just get this picture, they stood before Moses from morning until evening. Stop there. Jethro can tell just by looking at first blush, this is a very inefficient way to do business. Moses, my son-in-law, has become nothing more than a problem shuffler. People are standing in line, waiting to have an audience with Moses, the leader. And this bothers Jethro.
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0: Now, let's return to today's teaching.
1: So all day long, he notices that Moses is trying to meet the needs of so many people, listening to their problems, social problems, family problems. I don't know what Moses heard. Everything from he stole my sheep to my husband snores so loud or wakes the people up in the next tent to whatever. Now, I know you're not Moses, but if you have a job in an HR department or you are a customer service representative or you work for a hotline or a helpline where people call in and they voice their complaints, you listen to this stuff all day long. You can relate. Not an exciting job. So verse 14, so when Moses' father-in-law saw all that he did for the people, he said, what is this thing that you are doing for the people? Why do you alone sit and all the people stand before you from morning till evening? Very good question. What are you doing? Two questions, actually. First is a question about your priorities. Second is a question about your personnel. What are you doing? What are you up to? And why are you doing this all alone? Why are you making yourself the center that everything else in the camp has to revolve around? That's your approach. You need to change your approach. So look at Moses, how he answers this. Verse 15, Moses said to his father-in-law, because the people come to me to inquire of God. He feels pretty important. When they have a difficulty, they come to me. And I judge between one and another. I make known the statutes of God and his laws. Good answer, fair answer, honest answer. But this is unsustainable. It might have worked for you in the past, but this is not going to work for you going forward. It is unsustainable to have 2 million people and have them line up, those with issues, those with problems, to meet one person. Leadership can never be about one person, because as soon as it's about one person, what happens when that one person is gone? Everything caves in. Also, just an FYI, settling petty disputes is not the best use of time for any leader. Any leader, anyone in leadership who will spend his or her time doing this stuff day in and day out, there's no wisdom in that. That they tried to do that with Jesus. You may remember in the Gospel of Luke in chapter 12, there was a large group following Jesus. He's out teaching. Somebody in the crowd shouts out, completely out of context actually, says, one from the crowd said to him, teacher, tell my brother to divide the inheritance with me. Jesus said, man, who made me a judge or an arbitrator over you? What I like about that is you have a guy giving Jesus a pretty basic question or issue, pretty easy to settle the dispute, not a complicated case. I have a brother who's not sharing the inheritance with me, not dividing the inheritance. Jesus could have easily said something to those two brothers. He didn't even enter into the discussion. He said, who made me to be a judge or an arbitrator? In other words, that's going to take away from my mission. I am not here for that. I am here for something much greater than that. So we continue, verse 17. So Moses' father-in-law said to him, I love this, the thing that you do is not good. I'm sure Moses did not expect that. I'm guessing Moses expected his father-in-law to put his arm on his shoulder and say, son, I am so proud of you. You are so awesome. You are such an awesome workaholic. You work so hard for these people, taking this burden all on yourself. He just said, this is not good. He speaks truth to power, and that takes courage to do that. Moses indeed was God's chosen representative. Moses brings that up. Father-in-law says, not good. Not a good approach. You might have something in your mind that you think

0: would be really smart if the President of the United States heard my opinion. I've got something that would help him and change his trajectory if I could only stand in front of him. Well, let's just say you could go to the White House and there you are giving him your advice. For you to do that would take courage. Now, it might be the best advice he gets, but it would take courage for you to do that. My mind goes back to an older individual that is now in heaven, but he used to be on my board of directors. And he would meet with me regularly, and he would ask me some pretty tough questions over lunch. He would ask me some personal issues. He would ask me organizational issues. And at first, I kind of got nervous whenever I'd have lunch with him. But later on, I came to relish those times when he would just speak with me and give me very courageous, on his part, advice. So, verse 17, he says, the thing that you are doing is not good. Now, notice his rationale. Both you and these people who are with you will surely wear yourselves out. For this thing is too much for you. You are not able to perform it by yourself. Key phrase right there. You can do it. You just can't do it alone. You're going to wear out. You're going to wear them out. Here's the principle. One person, no matter how gifted, can do the work of ministry alone. Likewise, one person, no matter how gifted, can do the work of an organization alone, a family alone, a group alone. Takes others. Moses is playing the part of the judiciary, the legislature, and the executive branch. He's wearing all the hats, clearly in charge. Father-in-law says, two things are going to happen. You're going to wear out. You're going to come home and then every evening exhausted. You're going to have no time for your family. You're going to be worn out. But number two, the people are going to grow impatient. You're going to wear them out because they're standing in line all day long to see you. And they may not be able to see you because the person in front of you takes a long time to unload. By the way, have you been to an emergency room lately? An urgent care? Isn't it funny that it's called the emergency room? And I say that because you know what the average wait in the United States emergency rooms are? 3.5 hours. Emergency room. In Washington, D.C., the average wait is over 5 hours. There's something terribly inefficient about that system. Jethro can spot that with his son-in-law. He says, you're going to be exhausted. You're going to wear them out. Funny how some of us have this idea that exhaustion is next to godliness. You know, we sort of applaud the Christian worker who always walks around with stooped shoulders, looking so overworked. It's because I'm so humble. I'm trying to solve all the world's problems. That's not biblical. The secret, the key, is to manage your life by what is important, not what is urgent. I know you've heard that before, the urgent versus the important. If you've not read this little booklet called The Tyranny of the Urgent, you need to download that or get that little booklet. It's by Charles Hummel. It's a life-changing booklet, The Tyranny of the Urgent. In that little booklet, he encourages us to manage our life, to make our decisions based upon what is important, not based upon what is urgent, because there's always urgent things to do. And here's his example. Jesus lived around people who had urgent needs, but he always focused on what is important. So after 3 years of ministry, Jesus could say, I have finished the work you gave me to do. And in the little booklet, Hummel says, isn't that a strange thing for Jesus to tell his father after 3 years? I finished the work you've given me to do. Okay, he's healed some people, but there's more people that are not healed. He saved some people. There are many more people who are not saved. How do you say after 3 years, I finished the work you gave me to do? And he says, well, there's two things. Number one, Jesus got up every morning and spent quality time with his Father, Mark chapter 1, a great while before the day he went to a solitary place, and there he prayed. And then he points out in John chapter 2, here's the filter that Jesus used in making his decisions. For I always do those things that please him. In other words, I get up every day and I evaluate life based upon what the Father has given me to do, what my task is, what my primary task is, not what the secondary issues are. So change your approach, Moses. That's the first important key. Second is to instruct the people. Instruct the people. Verse 19, he continues, listen now to my voice. I will give you counsel, and God will be with you. Stand before God for the people, so that you may bring the difficulties to God, and you shall teach them the statutes and the laws, and show them the way in which they must walk and the work they must do. Get alone with God, hear his voice, and then teach people, tell people what the Lord has told you. Teach people, instruct them his truth. That's good leadership. A good leader will never force people to a bottlenecked situation where they have to wait in line one at a time to get their needs met by one person. Jethro says, no, as the leader, teach the entire community. Teach the entire community. Here's the principle. As your organization grows, whatever it might be, church, ministry, organization, high visibility leadership will still be needed, but that role is limited and becomes more limited because you can only do so much.
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3: Our Father knows how to give good gifts. And the good gift the Father longs to give to you is this ministry and power, but most of all, this person of the Holy Spirit. It's very important. Now, in the Old Testament, the person of the Trinity that man interacted with the most was God the Father. In the Gospels, the person of the Trinity that man interacted the most was God the Son.

0: Have you ever gotten a gift that you were extremely excited about? In today's message, Pastor Dominic talks about the greatest gift that God gives us. That gift is the Holy Spirit. The Holy Spirit is not something that we must work for, but a helper for you in your times of need. God loves you and has given you this gift even when you didn't deserve it. Now, here's Pastor Dominic in the book of Luke chapter 11 with today's edition of Strengthened by Grace.
1: We feel as though we have to earn even the very things that we know he wants to give us. Isn't that messed up? I mean, talk about a dysfunctional family. Our Heavenly Father has already told us that he wants to give us certain things. And the very thing he highlights here is what? The Holy Spirit. Now, it's very inappropriate to say that he is a thing because he is not a thing, is he? The Holy Spirit is a person. The Holy Spirit is the third person of the Trinity. And Jesus says, if you then, being evil, know how to give good gifts to your children, how much more will your Heavenly Father give the Holy Spirit to those who ask? Our Heavenly Father wants to give us the Holy Spirit, the person of the Holy Spirit. He is the greatest gift that can be given here on this earth. The Holy Spirit, he is the greatest gift that can be given here on this earth. In Acts chapter 2, after Peter preached to the multitudes and thousands of people were pierced by the word of God, they asked him, "Brother, what should we do?" And Peter answered, "Repent and let every one of you be baptized in the name of Jesus Christ for the remission of sins, and you shall receive the gift of the Holy Spirit. For the promise is to you and to your children and to all who are afar off, as many as the Lord our God will call." The indwelling ministry, power, and person of the Holy Spirit. He is the gift that our Father longs to give to anyone who asks. I don't know if you've ever had this situation. Oswald Chambers, he was one of the first biographies that I read as a new believer. And he described a time in his life that he called his 4 years in hell. It was 4 years where he was seeking the baptism of the Holy Spirit. He was reading in the scriptures of an event that is often subsequent to salvation called the baptism of the Holy Spirit, and he wanted to have that experience. He was reading in the scriptures how the ministry of the Holy Spirit was alongside of a person before they're saved, and then indwelling a person once they are saved and sealed by the Holy Spirit, and then often subsequent to salvation, but sometimes in the moment of salvation, the baptism of the Holy Spirit, the overflow of the Holy Spirit, the pouring through like a torrent of living water. And he wanted to have this experience, and he had read of other men having this experience. And so he prayed again and again and again and again. And since he didn't have what he heard from other men, like the liquid love and lightning, he despaired and he doubted. And he had these 4 years of seeking the gift of the Holy Spirit and feeling as though he wasn't doing something right. I remember personally a time where I did the exact same thing. I was at a men's retreat, and I was the last person awake, and I'd been hearing about this baptism of the Holy Spirit. And so I waited until everyone had gone to bed, and I walked down to the beach, and there on the beach, as the water was just cool enough to have mist above it, these clumps of mist, you know, moving towards me. I was thinking of the Spirit of God hovers over the waters, right? And here's my time in this perfect place. And so I sat on a rock and I closed my eyes and I stopped for a second. I looked around me to make sure that if God just laid me out, I wouldn't hit my head on another rock, you know, and faith. So I closed my eyes and I prayed and I said, "Lord, baptize me with your Holy Spirit." And nothing happened. I was so bummed. I thought I didn't say it right. I didn't do it right. I went to the pastor at the next service and I said, "What did I do wrong?" And at that time, through no design of my own, the Lord had me in ministry in all sorts of areas. And the pastor just said, "Oh, Dom, How could you be doing what you're doing apart from the power of the Holy Spirit? He's already given you the baptism of the Holy Spirit. You just haven't realized it. So then I read of Oswald Chambers in his 4 years having a very similar situation. And he said, you know what ended it? This verse that we just read. It said, your Father in heaven is good and he knows how to give good gifts. And how much more so will he give you the Holy Spirit if you just ask him to? So in his study, in the quietness of his study, before he went out to teach, he just said, Father, would you give me the Holy Spirit? Thank you for giving me the Holy Spirit. And he said, that settled it. And from there on out, he just walked in the fullness of the Holy Spirit by faith, because the word of God trumps our feelings, doesn't it? Our Father knows how to give good gifts. And the good gift the Father longs to give to you is this ministry and power, but most of all, this person of the Holy Spirit. It's very important. Now, in the Old Testament, the person of the Trinity that man interacted with the most was God the Father. In the Gospels, the person of the Trinity that man interacted the most was God the Son. In the book of Acts, the person of the Trinity that man interacts with the most is the Holy Spirit. Is the Holy Spirit. Because the book of Acts never ended. The book of Acts is happening today. We sometimes call it the Acts of the Apostles, but it would be better titled the Acts of the Holy Spirit. The Holy Spirit working through willing men and women, still working today. And so we interact with the person of the Holy Spirit, a person that can grieve, like it says in Ephesians 4:30, do not grieve the Holy Spirit of God, a person that can love, like it says in Romans 15:30, when it speaks of the love of the Holy Spirit. And so we can receive, if we'll just ask him, the promise of the Father. That's how the very book of Acts begins. It says, being assembled together with them, he commanded them not to depart from Jerusalem, but to wait for the promise of the Father, which he said, you have heard from me. Remember what Peter said in Acts chapter 2, this promise from the Father, the promise of the indwelling, overflowing presence, power, person of the Holy Spirit is for you, for your children, and for everyone who will ever believe. This may not be radical news for you, but all of the ancients, all of the prophets wanted to experience this, and they didn't. They died in faith, hoping the day would come. And then now you and I, every single believer, can not only be filled with and sealed by, but overflowing with the power of the Holy Spirit in every aspect of our day, so that others would see what our Father is doing in us by his Spirit. You know, one of the most common titles of the Holy Spirit is the Helper. It's such a great name. If he is the one that we interact with the most, and yet neglect the most as far as developing a personal relationship with, I love the fact that Jesus says he is called the Helper. He wants to help us in every aspect of our walk, in our life, in our fellowship with our Father. Listen to a few verses about this person, the Holy Spirit. John 14:15-16 says, and I will pray the Father, and he will give you another Helper, that he may abide with you forever, the Spirit of truth. John 14:26 says, but the Helper, the Holy Spirit, whom the Father will send in my name, he will teach you all things and bring to your remembrance all things that I said to you. John 15:26 says, but when the Helper comes, whom I shall send to you from the Father, the Spirit of truth, who proceeds from the Father, he will testify of me. John 16:7 says, nevertheless, I tell you the truth. It is to your advantage that I go away, for if I do not go away, the Helper will not come to you. But if I depart, I will send him to you. Romans 8:26, one of my favorites. Likewise, the Spirit also helps us in our weakness when we don't know what to say. Holy Spirit, our helper. He is a person with all of the aspects of personality. He is also God with all of the attributes of God. And he is who lives within our hearts.
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I passed on to you what was most important and what had also been passed on to me. Christ died for our sins, just as the scriptures said. He was buried, and he was raised from the dead on the third day, just as the scriptures said. He was seen by Peter, and then by the 12. After that, he was seen by more than 500 of his followers at one time, most of whom are still alive, though some have died. Then he was seen by James, and later by all the apostles. Last of all, as though I had been born at the wrong time, I also saw him. 1 Corinthians 15:3-8.

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1: What gift of grace is Jesus my Redeemer?

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Because he is at my right hand, I shall not be shaken. Therefore, my heart is glad and my whole being rejoices. My flesh also dwells secure. Psalm 16:8-9.

chapter 103, a psalm of David. Let all that I am praise the Lord. With my whole heart, I will praise his holy name. Let all that I am praise the Lord. May I never forget the good things he does for me. He forgives all my sins and heals all my diseases. He redeems me from death and crowns me with love and tender mercies. He fills my life with good things. My youth is renewed like the eagles. The Lord gives righteousness and justice to all who are treated unfairly. He revealed his character to Moses and his deeds to the people of Israel.

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The Lord is like a father to his children, tender and compassionate to those who fear him. For he knows how weak we are. He remembers we are only dust. Our days on earth are like grass, like wildflowers, we bloom and die.

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